0: ABC News. Good morning, I'm Simon Lauder. Some Australian women with ties to former Islamic State fighters have made plans to travel from Syria to Australia with their children. The federal government received an alert this morning when airline tickets were booked by the four women and nine children. Home Affairs Minister Tony Burke says the government will not help the group return home.
1: They made an appalling, disgraceful decision. If any of these individuals find their way back to Australia, if they have committed crimes, they can expect to face the full force of the law without exception.
0: President Donald Trump says the US will pause its operation to escort ships through the Strait of Hormuz while it works to finalise a deal with Iran. America's editor John Lyons has more from Washington.
2: President Trump announced that the United States will pause a mission he launched earlier this week. The operation, which he's dubbed Project Freedom, was designed to help guide ships through the Strait of Hormuz. The president says the pause will last for a short period of time and comes at the request of Pakistan and other nations. Despite the pause, the president says the US blockade on Iran remains fully in place. It comes as Donald Trump says great progress has been made towards a, quote, complete and final agreement with Iran. John Lyons, ABC News, Washington.
0: The High Court has thrown out a challenge to the government's plans to remove a man to Nauru under a resettlement agreement with the island nation. Elizabeth Byrne reports.
3: The man is among hundreds of asylum seekers released from indefinite immigration detention after the High Court found that was illegal. He was one of the first three identified for removal to Nauru in February last year. His lawyers argued the Nauru arrangement was not legal and he had been denied procedural fairness. But the High Court rejected that, saying the situation had been resolved by a new law which removed any need to observe procedural fairness when a third country was involved.
0: More Australians are calling Australia's national debt helpline as interest rates continue to rise. More than 65,000 people have contacted the service since the start of the year, with mortgage stress the main reason. The helpline's Vicky Staff says yesterday's interest rate rise will hurt many who are already struggling.
4: Three interest rate rises in a row has certainly causing people to really rethink and to make tough decisions. So I think that this latest rate hike is just that little bit of added pressure on people on the day-to-day.
0: If you need assistance, call the helpline on 1-800-007-007. Victoria's Premier has defended her government's temporary cost of living measures announced in yesterday's state budget. After hiking interest rates for the third time this year, Reserve Bank Governor Michelle Bullock warned extra federal and state government spending could make it harder to tame inflation. Premier Jacinta Allen is standing by her government's discounts on car registration and free public transport.
5: I'm firmly of the view, and I make no apologies for this view, that I'll always prioritise helping those families who need help to put a meal on their table, to be able to make their mortgage repayments. Because that's not discretionary spending, that's essential spending.
0: The member for New England, Barnaby Joyce, says

0: Pigeons along the scrapped Inland Rail project are missing out on economic growth. The rail was a signature project of Mr Joyce's when he was Deputy Prime Minister in the Coalition Government in 2015. He says the project would have bridged the gap between regional and metropolitan economies.
1: And it's been kicked into the grass and shut down. Places like Narrabri, which saw an incredible opportunity for the expansion of the area, for the increase of wealth for those people, for greater prosperity for that, like you've never seen before. It's gone.
0: Australian designers say the number of copies of their products being sold online is overwhelming. Liana Walker reports.
2: Small business owners say they're still finding duplicates of their designs being sold by Chinese fast fashion giant Shein. The company is among multiple businesses in a legal battle with Saboskirt, a Queensland company which alleges their copyright and intellectual property was infringed. Another fashion designer, Claudia Bajinska, says she's concerned about the damage to her brand's reputation.
3: If there are people that were considering purchasing my products, they would start doubting the authenticity of my products.
2: Designers say having a copied item removed from sale can take hours. Shein says it takes appropriate action when an IP violation is confirmed.
0: You're up to date with the latest ABC News.
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5: I'm Hilary Harper. You're you. This is ABC Radio National. I hope that's a good combo to hear some robust discussion today, like rethinking diversity on big ideas at 12. Have we been focusing on the wrong aspects of inclusion and equity? Martin Luther King III has thoughts on that. Right now on Global Roaming, though, at 5 minutes past 11, one of Poland's foreign ministers joins Hamish and Kylie, and he isn't holding back about diplomacy, military intervention, and Russian foreign policy. Hamish thinks you might have thoughts on this discussion yourself. If so, send us a text 0418 226 576.
6: Politics and diplomacy can sometimes be a family business.
7: But when your father survived Auschwitz, fought the communists and went on to become the foreign minister, not once but twice,
6: it might just shape your worldview and perhaps allow some forthright opinions.
7: Yes, on this episode, you're about to meet one of Poland's foreign ministers, and there will be some strong views expressed.
6: I'm Kylie Morris.
7: I'm Hamish McDonald. Let's go roaming.

0: Jinping, talking, we need new spheres of influence. No, we don't. And there are some other big countries are very keen on that too. And it's good for the maybe three biggest countries in the world. But it's not good for any medium size or smaller countries to be left alone. That's why all of a sudden, after very many years of trying, we signed a trade agreement with Australia as the EU, have very close cooperation now with South Korea and Japan as well, and New Zealand, apart from Australia, because we say unless we stick together, we'll be damaged one way or another separately. So it makes lots of sense. The world which started in 1991, it's with peace dividend, you may love not war, they said in 68, is gone. We are now having voices in Europe which say we have to move to the war economy. I remember talking to a senior German politician 3 years ago when I said, you have to start spending 3% of GDP on defense. And he said, no, we are not going to do that. And I said, if you are not going to start spending 3, you end up spending 7 or 8. And then he replied, we'll never spend that kind of money on defense. And I said, and when the Russian forces are on the Elbe River, what will you do? And said, then we will. I said, by then it'll be too late. We have to be responsible because for our defense, because if we are not, nobody's going to help us quickly. We have to be able to withstand the Russian invasion, which we think is very likely on one of the NATO countries in the next few years. There's disputes how many, but the common view in Europe amongst the people of the political class or people in the defense ministries is 5 years is the absolute maximum. So some say 3 and some say sooner. Sooner maybe not, because Russians are bogged in Ukraine, they cannot do very much. But it doesn't mean they cannot do a non-kinetic hybrid invasion.
1: But you're saying that within 5 years, Russia will go for one of these states.
0: Yes, it's perfectly plausible that one of the NATO countries, very unlikely Finland, and not very likely Poland, but one of the smaller ones can be attacked one way or another, and very likely in a matter which would people hesitant to invoke Article 5 of the NATO treaty. And we are aware of that, but we are preparing for that now. That's why we increase our defense spending to 4.8%. Now with the loan we got from the EU, we are going to spend over $90 billion on defense. We are trying to increase our number of soldiers to 300,000 plus 200,000 in reserve. And the same is happening all over Europe because we are forced to do that.
2: Poland has hundreds of British soldiers on its eastern borders, and the Brits Skysaber air defence system stationed there. You have a multinational battle group led by the Americans, and you talked about the kind of defence links between all of those states in all of your neighbours. I mean, at what point does the size of that force invite trouble from Moscow? When does defence become a problem, the level of defence become a problem?
0: You know, this is a very false argument, because we have the big logistical base in southeast Poland, which supplies 95% of all aid, military and civilian, to Ukraine. That base, which had 5,000 absolutely elite American soldiers, was 82nd Airborne, then it was 101st Airborne. These are not people who parade on Sunday on a square. These are people who fly in, kill people and fly out as the top soldiers. And I met with 20 officers from the 101st, and I was at this airport. I looked around, anti-missile missiles everywhere, Patriot batteries everywhere, and all the other stuff, all kinds of surveillance. And I talked to the officers there, the American officers, and they said, this is the safest place in Poland, or the safest place in Eastern Europe. Nobody would dare to do anything here. And it's correct. The only way to stop Russia is through deterrence. You are weak, you'll get invaded. You are strong, they won't do it. Which is the least likely bordering country of Russia to be invaded? Finland. Why? Because Finns in the Winter War, 1939-1940, the war lasted 150

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1: Up next, Martin Luther King Jr. is one of the most influential civil rights leaders in the US. What happens when he turns his gaze on Australia? Some new ways to look at diversity on Big Ideas next. It's 12 o'clock on ABC Radio National.

0: ABC News. Hello, I'm Ali Crew. Three child protection staff have been stood down by the NT government over the case of five-year-old Kumanjai Little Baby, the little girl allegedly murdered in Alice Springs. A government spokesperson has confirmed a report from news.com.au which quotes Children and Families Minister Robin Kaye criticising her department's handling of the case. In the report, the minister claims she was misled by her department and began her own investigation, resulting in three staff members being stood down this morning. She's told the website there is an absolute reluctance to remove Aboriginal children from their families because of the legacy of the stolen generations. The opposition says the government should revoke the passports of Australian women and children with links to the Islamic State group that are planning on leaving Syria. The ABC understands four women and nine children will arrive in Australia tomorrow. Some are expected to be arrested and charged upon their arrival, which the Federal Police Commissioner says could include terrorism or crimes against humanity offences. Shadow Home Affairs Minister John O'Dunham says it's not too late for the government to act.
1: They could revoke their travel documents. They could take them away and prevent them from being able to travel. And indeed, they could put in place those temporary exclusion orders. I do not believe that it is right for the government just to hope for the best and turn a blind eye to the risk we as a nation face by allowing these people to come back in.
0: The federal government has announced a $10 billion fuel security package, which includes increasing the country's emergency stockpiles. Isabel Rowe reports.
2: To help protect Australia against more volatility in the Middle East, Prime Minister Anthony Albanese says Tuesday's budget will include money to boost fuel stockpiles by 10 days' worth to 50 days. He's also announced $7.5 billion in loans and financial support to help supply and storage of fuel, and $3.2 billion for a government-owned fuel reserve. Along with the states, Mr Albanese says work will start on re-establishing local refineries.
3: What Australians can be certain of is that we are throwing everything at this.
2: The Prime Minister says he still wants people to conserve fuel where possible.
0: The Chinese Foreign Minister has met his Iranian counterpart in Beijing after America's top diplomat urged China to tell Iran that they're the bad guys. Iran has effectively closed the Strait of Hormuz, a vital oil shipping channel, more than 2 months ago, sending global oil prices skyrocketing. US Secretary of State Marco Rubio claims China has been hit harder than America and has urged Beijing to use its influence with Iran to open the strait.
4: I hope the Chinese tell him what he needs to be told, and that is that what you are doing in the Straits is causing you to be globally isolated. You're the bad guy in this. You guys should not be blowing up ships. You should not be putting mines. You should not be trying to hold hostage the global economy.
0: A mother has told the Royal Commission on Anti-Semitism and Social Cohesion she's considering moving her Jewish children out of the country because of how they've been treated by peers. The inquiry has heard from a mother and her two daughters about their experience of anti-Semitism in public high schools. The mother, appearing under the pseudonym AAE, told the hearing the daily abuse her children endured has made her lose trust in the school leadership.
5: I can't believe how quickly society has unravelled in 3 years. And I've actually spoken to the girl's father about maybe they need to move back to Israel because I don't know what our future is here anymore.
0: And a man wearing a T-shirt with a swastika on it has been moved on by police outside the Royal Commission in Sydney. Police issued the man with a move-on order, but he was not arrested. A man sometimes referred to as the father of Inland Rail says successive governments have mismanaged plans for the Melbourne to Brisbane project over the past three decades. The federal government has announced the new rail line will now stop at the regional New South Wales town of Parkes amid concerns the project could cost more than $45 billion to continue to Brisbane. Greenlink Australia's Everald Compton says his private company has been working on ways to connect the line to the Queensland port of Gladstone.
6: We know that the freight coming from Gladstone will actually make Inland Rail profitable once we connect up. Governments of all colours have stuffed up this project from the start. After 30 years of working, I'm not going to let this fall away.
0: And a Melbourne teacher has pleaded guilty to stabbing a school principal in a fit of rage last year. 37-year-old Kim Ranchin attacked Keysborough Secondary College principal Aaron Sykes in December after learning that his contract wouldn't be renewed. And you're now up to date with ABC News. For more at any time, head to ABC Listen.

0: Good afternoon. Welcome to The World Today. I'm Andy Park, coming to you from Gadigal Land in Sydney. Nice to be with you. This Wednesday, a new $10 billion fuel and fertiliser security package in next week's budget, extending supply to 50 days. And at more than 1,000 kilometres, the world's longest off-road cycling trail is hard enough. Try doing it in a wheelchair. Yay,
1: well, I was a bit jealous of friends who were going out on adventures that I thought I couldn't do as a wheelchair user. And so when I had this streak of jealousy, I thought rather than sitting there feeling sorry for myself, I would, organise a big adventure.
0: Some of the women who went to Syria with ISIS fighters will be arrested and charged when they return to Australia late tomorrow. Authorities say there have been plans in place since 2015 to manage and monitor the group of 13, which includes 9 children and 4 women. But the authorities say it won't provide them any assistance to do so. Commissioner Chrissy Barrett says the children will also be asked to undergo community integration programs. Evelyn Manfield has been watching events from Parliament House in Canberra and joins me now. Evelyn, what has Home Affairs Minister Tony Burke said?
2: Minister Burke said the government became aware of this group's booking to return to Australia this morning. And then, of course, we've had that announcement this morning as well. The ABC understands they will be returning to Australia tomorrow evening. So the government has consistently said it won't provide any assistance to this group of women and children. They say that if people within this cohort have committed crimes, they can expect to face the full force of the law. But essentially what we heard from Tony Burke as well is there are very serious limits on what the government can do to prevent these citizens from returning to Australia, especially when they have passports. So this was him speaking earlier.
3: The government is not repatriating and will not repatriate. The government is not assisting and will not assist these individuals. They made an appalling, disgraceful decision. If any of these individuals find their way back to Australia, if they have committed crimes, they can expect to face the full force of the law without exception.
0: The Home Affairs Minister there. Also, the AFP Commissioner, Chrissy Barrett, said this morning that there's been plans in place for this group's return for more than a decade now. What has she had to say?
2: Yeah, she gave some detail on just what preparations have been happening, including that officials have been collecting evidence on the group in Syria. She said that evidence and information is to help determine if anyone in the group has committed Commonwealth offences, and she suggested that could include things like terrorism offences and also crimes against humanity. So she did flag that some individuals within the group could be arrested and charged, others could be subject to ongoing investigations, and did discuss the children as well, of course, a key part of this group, saying that they will be asked to undergo community integration programs and therapeutic support when they land back here in Australia. As for ASIO, though, they have said that the return doesn't change the national threat level. But here's what the police commissioner said earlier.
4: Some individuals will be arrested and charged. Some will face continued investigations when they arrive in Australia. And children who return in the cohort will be asked to undergo community integration programs, therapeutic support, and countering violent extremism programs.
0: That's the AFP Commissioner, Chrissy Barrett, there. And Evelyn, the opposition has made some criticisms of the government's handling of this case. The opposition Home Affairs Minister, John O'Dunham, has pointed out that those support programs, particularly for children, are not mandatory. What else has been raised by the opposition?
2: Yeah, this has long been a really intense political issue. As you said, we heard from Jonathan Dunham a little bit earlier, raising questions about just what monitoring was going to be in place, where the group is going to be settled, the cost of monitoring and things like that. The opposition has been really critical of this process, even asking the government to revoke their travel documents. Now, that is a really contentious sort of issue. We heard not long ago from an international law expert saying there's really nothing the government can do to legally stop them. So, look, this will continue to be a high-profile case, as it has been for a while now. The group were in Damascus, essentially in limbo after having left that refugee camp not sure if they were going to be able to come back to Australia, but today getting confirmation that they will return tomorrow. Opposition leader Angus Taylor spoke a short time ago.
5: I think the question now is, what's going to happen when these people arrive? What's it going to cost Australian taxpayers? I mean, we hear reports of $2 million a person. I mean, what is it going to cost Australian taxpayers? I think it's time for the government to be upfront and clear with the Australian people about how this is going to work.
0: That's Opposition Leader Angus Taylor. Before him, Evelyn Manfield in Canberra. Well, next week's federal budget will now include a $10 billion boost to fuel security as the Iran war continues. The Prime Minister says a permanent government-owned fuel and fertiliser reserve will extend onshore reserves of fuel to at least 50 days. The funding promise comes amid warnings from the Reserve Bank that big spending will fuel inflation and also the federal government's cut to funding for the Inland Rail project. Here's Stephanie Smale.
6: After weeks of uncertainty about Australia's fuel supplies and whether they would last, the federal government has announced a plan.
7: This will support an overall expansion of Australia's onshore fuel reserves to ensure at least 50 days of fuel supply and storage of diesel and aviation fuel.
6: The Prime Minister, Anthony Albanese, says next week's budget will set aside more than $7 billion for a fuel and fertiliser security facility and around $3 billion to establish a government-owned reserve of about 1 billion litres of fuel. He says there will also be funding to investigate whether more fuel refining projects could happen here.
7: There is uncertainty about events in the Middle East and, of course, therefore, uncertainty about the implications for the impact here in Australia. But what Australians can be certain of is that we are throwing everything at this.
6: As plans to secure fuel are outlined, regional communities in New South Wales and Queensland are reeling over the scrapping of part of the Inland Rail project, a major freight rail corridor that would have stretched from Melbourne to Brisbane.
8: There's a massive amount of fuel trucks being used and they go directly through my hometown of Millmerran, and I think that's dangerous.
6: Paul Antonio is the former mayor of Toowoomba in southern Queensland. He says the 1,600-kilometre inland rail plan was supposed to deliver faster freight with less emissions, and he points out the current system won't cope long term.
8: The freight task will treble by 2050. So something has to happen. Where it goes, I don't know.
6: The region's business leaders aren't happy either. April Kavanagh is the chair of the Toowoomba and Surat Basin Enterprise Board.
9: In the current fuel crisis, where we know that rail is $35 cheaper per tonne compared to roads, and $110 million cheaper per annum compared to roads, you know, on ageing road infrastructure, it's just really hard to see how this makes economic sense.
6: The Federal Infrastructure Minister, Catherine King, argues cost blowouts left her no choice and plans for everything north of Parkes are on ice indefinitely. She says there will be more spending on the existing rail network that mostly hugs the coast to help get more freight on trains heading north.
10: But I want the existing network to work. It has been down a number of days, whether it's been from floods, whether it's been from signalling failures and a range of things in terms of that network. So reprioritising some of the money that would have gone south from Parkes.
6: As regional communities grapple with the inland rail overhaul, the Treasurer Jim Chalmers is talking down pre-budget concerns that more government spending will fuel inflation.
11: The point that we have been making throughout the course of this week before yesterday's decision and this morning after it, is that there's not a heap of extra stimulus spending in the budget. In fact, we're winding back spending overall.
6: AMP Chief Economist Shane Oliver says reining in government spending would be the right move.
12: You know, if you're going to do more stimulus, that's the thing you do ahead of the next election, but that's 2 years away.
13: Right.
12: They should be focusing on the economics alone right now, and the economics calls for the Reserve Bank and the government working together to try and take pressure off inflation and therefore avoiding that extra stimulus being pumped in.
0: AMP Chief Economist Shane Oliver ending that report by Stephanie Smale. I'm Andy Park. 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You can subscribe to the podcast for all of our stories. Just search for The World Today. New data shows 8.5 million working-age Australians now rely on some form of support when illness or injury stops them working. That's 2 million more Australians than there were a decade ago. The surge isn't being driven by larger payouts, but more claims, and mental illness is now one of the biggest drivers. National Work reporter Bronwyn Herbert.
13: Lauren Framer loved her job working as a stage manager in Sydney on major musical theatre productions. But her ability to work changed dramatically after contracting long COVID.
14: There was so much of my job where you've got to be so focused for, you know, the duration of a musical. So, you know, 3 hours, and I just wasn't able to do that. I was very mentally unwell.
13: Lauren eventually resigned and moved back to Melbourne to be closer to family.
14: I just, started to get quite scared about what was, happening to me. So it took a while to, I guess, understand like that I had long COVID, and then even longer to then get, medical help as well.
13: The turning point came financially when she found out she qualified for partial income support.
14: And I had no idea if long COVID was even coverable at that stage, because it's very hard to prove. And I just, had no idea if it would be recognised as an illness. So fortunately it was, and I was able to get on a partial claim.
13: Lauren's story is increasingly common. New data shows more than 8.5 million Australians now rely on various forms of income support, from employer-funded sick leave to workers' compensation, life insurance to early superannuation withdrawals.
15: There are 2 million more Australians that are leaning on income support because they can't work due to injury or illness, and that's 2 million more than they were a decade ago.
13: Christine Cupid is the Chief Executive of the Council of Australian Life Insurers.
15: We're now faced with a major national productivity challenge. It's not just an individual part of the system being overwhelmed. The entire safety net's under pressure.
13: Ross Isles from Monash University led the research and is chief research advisor at Superfriend.
16: One thing that we do know is that, and we see this in the data across different systems, is that mental health seems to be having a bigger toll on people's ability to work.
13: Experts argue the solution isn't less support, but earlier, better coordinated help while people are still connected to work.
16: And what we've tried to do in this report is actually pull it all together to give us the best picture of this is the situation when we're providing income support. It's then about identifying, are there ways we can do this better? And that's where the system's talking to each other. That's where making sure there's connected data, future improvements that we can look at so we can help people get back to work sooner.
13: For Lauren Framer, she's now working 9 hours a week in client support at the same allied health clinic that once treated her.
14: I would say I'm like maybe 40% back to where I was before getting sick. I've recently just started seeing a lot of rapid improvements, so I'm hoping I've turned a corner.
0: That's long COVID sufferer Lauren Framer, ending that report by Bronwyn Herbert. And speaking about mental health, the AFL has promised to improve its protocols around mental health in the wake of a high-profile incident involving a player last month. Carlton's Elijah Holland suffered what's being described as a mental health episode during a match against Collingwood. He sat out the last quarter and was later admitted to hospital. The league has also fined the Carlton Football Club $75,000, arguing he should have been removed from play earlier in the game. Here's Bridget Fitzgerald.
16: While poor mental health can affect anyone, there's a unique level of scrutiny that comes with being a professional athlete.
17: A lot of the time in sport in this country, we play the man and not the ball. And there's a lot of comments made about players and athletes personally by too many people.
16: Jackie Lauder is a sport and performance psychologist. She's worked with a number of professional sporting codes, including the AFL.
17: I've been pushing for years on every club board, executive, staff member, player to get mental health first aid training, to have some sort of understanding, but it's been resourcing and funding that's been pushed back.
16: Last month, Carlton player Elijah Hollands sparked welfare concerns when he displayed erratic behaviour during a match against Collingwood. The incident's been described as a mental health episode by the club, with Hollands admitted to hospital 5 days later. On Tuesday, the AFL announced sweeping changes to its mental health protocols for both the AFL men's and the AFLW, including a mandate
18: mandate that all clubs employ a full-time psychologist, a review of club caps to increase funding for health services, and establishing a wellbeing committee. Jackie Lauder says the move should strengthen existing guidelines.
17: So there's been recommendations as to every club needs to have a psychologist. There's no mandate on the qualifications of that psychologist, the experience of that psychologist.
18: Former AFL player turned advocate Tom Boyd retired at just 23, struggling with his mental health. He says he's keen to see how the new protocols work in practice.
19: There's a priority set that sits within professional sport, and then there's a priority set that sits within the medical community. And the closer that we can align those two things together to get the best outcomes for people, not just in the short term, but for a sustainable period of time, the better off we'll all be, I think.
18: Tom Boyd says one of the challenges the AFL needs to overcome is a reluctance among players to ask for help.
19: And if you ask them to opt into things or to put themselves at risk of missing selection or to, you know, maybe, you know, show that they're not bulletproof, there is going to be a lot of hesitation from a lot of players, I think, to do that.
18: The AFL's also fined the Carlton Football Club $75,000 for allowing Elijah Hollands to continue playing during the Collingwood match and for bringing the game into disrepute. The fine will be paid to the AFL's mental health partner, Headspace, a youth mental health organisation. Jason Trethowan is the Headspace CEO.
20: The AFL, like many of us across the community, are responding to the evolving needs of people and players in this context in relation to always trying to do better with supporting their mental health and wellbeing needs.
18: Jason Trethowan says the AFL and players have an important role in reducing stigma in the community.
20: So I think if the AFL is creating a strategic intention for clubs and for all across the AFL industry, that it's okay to express some vulnerability and some levels of distress and what they're going through. First of all, it shouldn't impact on the way the club views them, because that would be a stigma towards mental health. So some players, I have no doubt, would be holding back from, you know, telling their whole story perhaps. But when they do, they've got they can get the right levels of support to help them in the next step.
18: AFL CEO Andrew Dillon has confirmed there's a WorkSafe investigation underway.
0: Bridget Fitzgerald there. Well, farmers in Western and South Australia say they desperately need access to stronger poisonous bait to control a growing mouse plague. Some grain growers are reporting thousands of mice per hectare, and the big fear is that it's only getting worse. Here's David Sparks.
21: Authorities say mouse numbers are growing fast on the Adelaide Plains and on the York Peninsula in South Australia. And things are even worse in parts of WA, especially on the mid-west coast around Geraldton, the central wheatbelt area, and around Esperance on WA's south coast. Jeff Cosgrove is a farmer in Mingenew, 400 kilometres north of Perth.
22: Probably as bad as it's ever been. I've had mouse infestations in the past. But yeah, I've never seen so many burrows and so many active mice in the paddocks, especially at night time. I've seen in places where the mice have actually been extracting the seed out of the ground once it's been sown. We're sort of right in the middle of seeding at the moment, and as soon as the seed is finished in the paddock, we turn around right behind it and apply mouse baits to try and minimise that damage.
21: At the moment, farmers are mainly using a poisonous zinc phosphide bait called ZP25, but they're finding it's not strong enough to get the job done, and a bait called ZP50, which has twice the dose of the same poison, is much more effective. Problem is, ZP50 is tightly regulated, and only a few farmers have been able to get emergency access. Luckily for Jeff Cosgrove, he's one of them.
22: Yeah, we've used ZP25. We've had to go back over and reapply.
21: And so are most grain growers in the affected areas, are most of them stuck on the ZP25?
22: I'd say most are. There's only a limited volume of the ZP50 available. Mm. And if I'm correct, it's nowhere near enough to cover the area that's affected by mice at the moment, that's for sure.
21: These baits are regulated by the Australian Pesticides and Veterinary Medicines Authority. A spokesperson told the ABC it's received and is assessing applications for emergency use permits for the higher strength ZP50. The spokesperson says decisions are based on a rigorous scientific assessment of safety and efficacy, including the impacts on animals and the environment. Steve Henry is a research officer with the CSIRO, specialising in mice.
23: It's really important that the first bait that a mouse discovers is a lethal dose, because from work that we did in the lab, if mice get a sublethal dose, they stop taking the bait. So if the first grain of bait in amongst all of that other food in the system is a lethal dose, then we get effective control.
21: In terms of the risk to wildlife, Steve Henry says ZP50 holds up well.
23: We've just done some work on the Adelaide Plains and we haven't analysed the data yet, but we found no dead birds in those systems where we had been baiting mice.
21: Associate Professor Robert Davis is an expert on conservation biology at Edith Cowan University. He says ZP50 presents some risk to birds, but not if it's used properly. And he's willing to support its use if the Australian Pesticides and Veterinary Medicines Authority can show that its benefits outweigh the risks.
1: I guess my main question would be just being sure that we're not poisoning, for instance, our native birds. If they eat this bait, they will die as well. I guess the other thing I would say is that, you know, everything in life is a bit of a trade-off, and mice at that scale are causing untold impacts to native biodiversity as well, because mice are probably eating everything they can get their hands on.
0: That's Associate Professor Robert Davis from Edith Cowan University. David Sparks reporting. A Victorian woman who lives with multiple sclerosis has taken on a seemingly impossible challenge, completing the longest off-road cycling trail in the world in a wheelchair. The Mundubidi Trail through dense forest and steep mountains took 26 days to complete, and all proceeds to fund further research on MS. Kathleen O'Connor has the story.
2: Wowee.
13: Sighs of relief from Claire Riley and her husband crossing the finish line after spending just over 3 weeks on one of the longest off-road cycling trails in the world. Her supporters were there too.
3: Keep laughing and having fun. What do you mean?
13: Ms. Riley tackled the Mundubidi Trail in Western Australia using a power-assisted wheelchair which resembles a dune buggy. She lives with multiple sclerosis. Her husband rode alongside her on his own trail bike.
4: Great. Back as well. I've got you, Claire.
24: We've totally got you 100%.
4: You are looking great.
13: The 1,000-kilometre trail stretches from Mundaring, about 34 kilometres east of Perth, to Western Australia's southernmost point, before ending in the coastal city of Albany. The difficult track snakes through dense forest, steep mountains and soft dunes.
25: The track was rough, and I actually hadn't even thought about it before we started, so I had no expectations.
13: Claire Riley was diagnosed with MS 9 years ago. It's an autoimmune disease which attacks the body's central nervous system, disrupting critical signals between your brain and body. Ms. Riley says she was sick and tired of hearing stories from her friends about their outdoor adventures and decided to plan one of her own.
26: Well, I was a bit jealous of friends, outdoor ed friends, who were going out on adventures that I thought I couldn't do as a wheelchair user. And so when I had this streak of jealousy, I thought, rather than sitting there feeling sorry for myself, I would, organise a big adventure.
13: Claire Riley is now the first person in the world to complete the Mundubidi Trail in a wheelchair. It took Claire and her husband, Jay Riley, 18 months of preparation before they felt ready to take on the challenge.
3: Oh, my God. Very narrow.
13: Training on similar tracks, such as the Yuyangs, a mountain range in Victoria.
26: We just came over this bridge. The bridge is only as wide as my front tyres, so we did it.
13: But the record wasn't without its challenges.
26: The few problems that we had were the chain coming off, which happens on a regular bike as well. Sticks were the cause of that. And I then had our friend and my husband jump underneath and put the chain back on. I did flip it twice and ended up with a black eye on day one.
13: Her husband, Jay Riley, says the trek was all his wife's idea.
2: I'm pretty adventurous and I will just happily go along with anything that she wants to do adventure-wise.
13: More than 37,000 Australians are living with multiple sclerosis, and experts say that number is on the rise. Rowan Greenland is the CEO of MS Australia.
27: Yes, we've seen a very large increase in prevalence of multiple sclerosis in Australia over the past few years. It's risen from 25,600 in 2017 to 37,700 today. So that increase is quite disturbing.
13: Claire Riley hopes to raise $100,000 to fund further research on multiple sclerosis.
25: The whole point was to raise awareness for multiple sclerosis and disability in general. The conversations are always so interesting because I feel as though everyone knows someone who has had MS, or they know someone who knows someone. Everyone's got a connection.
0: What a legend. MS advocate Claire Riley there, ending that report by Kathleen O'Connor and Paul Cook. And that's all from the World Today team this Wednesday. Thanks for your company. I hope you can join me at the same time tomorrow. I'm Andy Park. Have a great day.
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6: 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They've teamed up and split before. So what does the 2026 reunion of Naftali Bennett and Yair Lapid mean for Israel's leadership and the wars it's waging in Iran, Gaza and Lebanon?
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8: Do animals commemorate their kin when they die? Hilary Harper here, hello. This is the question that crowd science is getting its teeth into today. It's a BBC series that takes queries from around the world and follows them up. They look at elephants too, and crows. Let's dive in.
9: So I put them out here. The chicken's definitely gone.
10: There is no chicken.
11: Welcome to Crowd Science from the BBC World Service, the show that answers your science questions.
9: Do you want to see what's on the camera?
10: Yeah, let's see what's on the camera.
11: I'm Caroline Steele, and you're joining me rummaging around in some bushes on a strange city adventure.
9: So, this has been triggered by something.
10: OK, so you're opening up the camera. Oh, my gosh, this is so exciting.
11: I'm being shown videos from wildlife cameras, camouflaged little devices that record when they detect movement, like the twitch of a tail or the flap of a wing.
10: Oh, what's that? Ooh.
9: Oh, we've definitely got some nighttime activity.
11: I'm hoping for a clue to help answer this week's question, or at least part of it, because this one comes in two parts from two people.
12: I'm Molly, and this is Dougie.
28: Hiya.
12: And we live in southeast London in the UK.
10: Okay, so what's your question for crowd science?
12: We thought of it because we were walking along the seafront in Wales and
28: the flag was ripped off.
12: Yeah, the town flag had been what we thought like ripped off in the wind. So there was just a shred left. And you were wondering where it had gone. And I said, probably, sadly, it's ended up in the sea with all the plastic rubbish, and maybe a fish ate it. And then what did you say?
28: The fish couldn't have the headstone.
29: Yeah, you said a fish would have an RIP, which is rest in peace, that is often on a headstone.
10: Mm.
11: Dougie has seen RIP, rest in peace, written on headstones which mark graves. But it's a human practice, not something we've yet seen in fish.
12: I sort of said, oh, well, it would die, but fish don't have headstones with RIP written on it. And then we started thinking, do any animals have anything like a funeral, any kind of way of marking it? Maybe something like similar to us, like a chimp.
28: Chimpy.
12: Because they have more family and friends relationships, don't they? So I wonder if they might mark it.
10: What do you think, Dougie? Do you think some animals might have funerals like humans do?
28: Maybe.
10: Maybe.
28: Like an elephant.
10: Maybe an elephant. That was what I was going to guess.
28: Yeah.
12: And then we started talking about, even if they don't do a ceremony, does anything happen? Because where we live in London, there's actually quite a lot of birds and other wildlife, and we hardly ever see dead ones. And you think just naturally they must be coming to the end of their life all the time. And we've only seen one dead bird.
10: OK, well, we're going to have to try and work this out.
11: All over the world, end-of-life ceremonies are a big part of human culture. From solemn Christian burials to families dancing with their ancestors, like Madagascar's Famadihana. But are funerals uniquely human? Or do animals mark death with some sort of ritual too? And then there's Dougie and Molly's other question. What happens to the bodies of animals when they die? There are presumably no burials or cremations, yet somehow we rarely come across dead animals in the wild. Which brings us back to those camera traps.
9: So last night, I might have looked a little bit unusual because I had a tray of chicken and I put cameras around the edge of this environment. And more than one person asked me what I was up to.
11: This raw chicken waitress unnerving the people of Cardiff in the UK is Dr. Sarah Perkins.
9: I'm a wildlife biologist at Cardiff University and I've been running

0: after they feel like it's done, it's settled, then they start to lead in the work and say, okay, done, we are done, let's go.
1: Do you think that behaviour is sort of funeral-like or ritual-like? It seems that you think they're mourning, like humans do at a funeral.
0: Yeah, truly, it really shows that they feel what we feel. After they feel like it's done, it's settled, then they start to lead in the work and say, okay, done, we are done, let's go.

0: a loved one.
1: You've been listening to Crowd Science from the BBC World Service. The question was from me, Molly, in London in the UK.
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5: 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David Attenborough is turning 100 this week, and on the 26th of May, Miles Davis would have had his 100th birthday. ABC Jazz are celebrating all month, and Jazz Track Live on ABC Radio National 2. Mal Stanley's the presenter. Hello, Mal.
6: Hi, Hilary. Nice to be here.
5: Why was Miles Davis so influential?
6: He was an important figure, both as a trumpet player. He had a wonderful pure tone in some ways, and though he didn't perhaps have the great facility of someone like Dizzy Gillespie, he really played that to his strengths. And even though he was in part of the bebop movement in the 40s with Charlie Parker, he sort of then discovered what his strengths are, and he brought a real lyricism and intimacy to playing as a player, but possibly as a composer also. He was a good composer, but I think was a band leader really and a talent scout. He brought in so many great players like Herbie Hancock, John Coltrane, Wayne Shorter into his groups over the many years, and they'll be featured in the various Jazz Track Lives that I'm presenting throughout May on Radio National. And we start back in the late 40s, that period when he in the bebop era. So on Sunday the 10th of May, on Sundays at 6:05, I'll be bringing you two recordings: The Birth of the Cool Nonet, which was a 9-piece band that included a tuba in and French horn for some really interesting textures that influenced what was called cool jazz later on. Then we head to the 1958 Newport Jazz Festival with John Coltrane, Bill Evans, Cannonball Adderley, the classic lineup of the 50s. Then the following Sunday, the 17th, we move into the 60s to 1964 at the Lincoln Center in New York with one of the great live jazz recordings ever made with what was called his classic quintet, and they really stretch out. Then the following Sunday, the 24th, we head to Newport again for a couple of tracks in 67 featuring Wayne Shorter. And then a real highlight of that is the complete set of Miles and his band in 1970 at the Isle of Wight Festival, where he brought in rock rhythms, electronic instruments. That was a fantastic band with Chick Corea and Dave Holland, Jack DeJohnette, Keith Jarrett in it. Miles went on at sunset in front of 600,000 people. It was a rock festival.
5: Oh, my God.
6: But Miles sort of blew them away. So that's on the 24th. And then the last Sunday in May, we head to 1988 in Melbourne, and a concert that I actually went to with Miles and his band. I was up there in the stalls.
5: And you were four?
6: Well, perhaps a bit more than that, Hilary. And that was the last period of Miles where he was bringing in synthesizers and sort of funk backbeats and samples. But a great band that included people like Kenny Garrett and the Marilyn Mazur was a wonderful percussionist. So it's a real sort of look over the various stages where Miles was at the forefront of moving jazz forward, bringing in influences from rock and then from contemporary music. And right up until he died in 1991, he was incorporating hip-hop influences.
5: It's so amazing. It sounds like his style evolved a lot.
6: Great pioneer.
5: Miles Davis, a mover and shaker in jazz, and Mal Stanley is the presenter of Jazz Track Live on a Sunday at 6 p.m. You can hear Miles Davis in all his iterations then. Thanks, Mal.
6: Thanks, Hilary.
5: After the news, Victoria has a state election soon, but its election donation laws have been overturned. Where does that leave the candidates and the parties? That's on the Law Report. Time now for the latest ABC News. It's 2 o'clock on ABC Radio National. We'll be right back.

ABC News. Hello, I'm Ali Crew. Federal opposition leader Angus Taylor says the government has missed opportunities to block the return of ISIS-linked women and children from Syria. The ABC understands a group of 13 have booked flights that will see them arrive in Australia tomorrow after spending years in a Syrian refugee camp. Earlier this year, the coalition introduced a bill to Parliament that would make it illegal to assist people with links to terrorism from returning to Australia, but it was voted down. Mr Taylor says the proposed law

0: Now, I was in the operating theatre. I was the guy. Everyone looked up to me. We came to the hospital. People knew who I was. Now I'm not relevant. And people talk about this relevance deprivation syndrome. And so that's what he was experiencing, yeah. So many of my friends who have retired love it. Some resent it, particularly those who have been put off because of age. They resent it because they had a lot more to offer. And that's a big issue, really. You know, the older people, we now have full retirement age of 67 officially when people get pension. But most people at 67 are still very active, very capable, and have a lot to offer. But if you're over 50 or 55 and trying to get a job, it's a hard task.
1: Professor Henry Bradati. Henry will be back later with some healthy brain aging tips. Also listening is Alison Hernandez, co-founder of Recreate 100. She advises organisations and individuals about longevity and redesigning work and life. Hello, Alison.
2: Hi, Lisa.
1: What are the stats on the reasons why people retire?
2: Well, it's really interesting, isn't it? And so marvellous to hear these fabulous stories of people continuing to work longer but differently. And like David Attenborough, some of your best and most purposeful contributions can be made in those later decades. So it's so heartening to hear. So what we know is, in fact, Lisa, that only about a third of Australians actually get to choose when to retire. And there are a number of other factors which can often get in the way of our intended retirement date. And whilst over 70% of Australians intend to work longer than 65, actually the reality is that people are retiring a year and a half to 2 years earlier. And some of the reasons behind that can be health, particularly for those in more physical, manually demanding roles, potentially, unless there is significant change to the design of the role, then health gets in the way of working longer. The other factor, particularly pertaining to women later in their career, is caregiving responsibility that can present that choice for people, and they might step away from the workforce prematurely. And then the third factor impacting is, you know, being caught up in a restructure or being impacted by redundancy.

0: Get ready for the new season of Guy Montgomery's Guy Mont Spelling Bee, where Guy has been on the hunt for a new assistant.
1: I'll take the job.
2: Sam Campbell.
1: What is the job?
2: Well, you're the sidekick. I'm the host, the MC, if you will.
1: I don't really see you as an MC. I see you as an M-A-T-E. A mate.
2: Nice. I still see you as a sidekick, though, so I need you to fix that.
0: The new season of Guy Montgomery's Guy Mont Spelling Bee, Wednesday nights on ABC TV and ABC iView.
3: 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It's 3 o'clock, time for the latest ABC News.

0: your promise, look after this family. And that's the end of my grandfather.
1: So this meant the family moved out of the apartment. They went a little further out to another suburb. And then your mum's brother, your uncle, disappeared. He went looking for vengeance.
0: Yeah.
1: Do you know if he found it?
0: I asked him when I was researching for this story in this book. He wouldn't open up about it. All we know is what my mum saw, which was several months later, he returned to the house, unrecognisable to my grandmother, his mother, skinny, covered in war, black marks, smears, fatigues, dishevelled. And that's all we know, what happened in those few months where he disappeared and came back looking like a emaciated militant. We don't know.
1: Meanwhile, your mum's cousin, who joined the Phalangists, he showed up at their apartment wearing fatigues and camouflage and full of boastfulness and military success. What kind of reaction did that get from your mum?
0: He did come in boasting and gloating of, you know, killing and we're winning and we're doing this and we're doing that. And for me, this kind of highlights the real schism, the gender schism, I think, because I think war was very much the domain of men. Politics was a domain of men, and the women like my mum and my grandmother were just as bystanders and just had to suck it all up. And so she responded with a very stern response, which was like, what are you talking about? What are you talking about? You're coming here gloating about killing and death. Can you not see what we're living like? Did you not know that my grandfather got killed? Who are you talking about when you're talking about killing and death? She was presenting the civilian perspective. Like, the death that you are gloating about is a death that we have suffered and we are experiencing. We have been displaced from our home and you come into our displaced home. So civilians are just trying to make do and they're suffering along the way, and you have someone coming in gloating about the war as if it's a wonderful thing. And it was just this clash of experiences. His experience was one of fighting. Her experience was one of suffering. And that came to a head. And I also want to emphasize, this is happening within a Christian Maronite household. And I think it's really important to understand that when we kind of ascribe to certain groups, oh, you know, the Maronites here, the Muslims here, the Palestinians there, it kind of gives this impression that they're all on the same page.
1: No.
0: And it's not never the case. Inside these households, there are these fierce arguments and these fierce debates that also rupture families. Not everyone is on the same page. Not everyone wants to suffer.
1: So Layla's now got this responsibility. Your mum's got this responsibility, but she's found a way to actually bring some financial independence to your family under these extraordinary conditions. How did she do that?
0: Fortune came her way. Her old boss found her again. She started doing work in the area, just makeshift work, tailoring and helping people dresses. But she started getting a reputation because people started to like her work in the area. And the next thing you know, she's back at working at the factory in Jisudbasha. She was getting lifts by the boss from the area she was in to the textile warehouse.
1: You wrote that she made a really good bit of money making a wedding dress, and it's like weddings are still going on in the middle of a civil war, aren't they?
0: Yeah, people are living their lives as best as they can. And also the intensity of fighting varied between area to area. So mum was on the front line. Not every neighbourhood was the front line. So there were other neighbourhoods that were getting the intermittent episodes of violence, but not with the same intensity, so it could afford people the ability to navigate what was happening around them. Civil wars are often done with varying levels of intensities and also varying levels of weather actually being fought.
1: Now, we were talking earlier about how she'd lost contact with her secret paramour, Nicola, that they'd been planning to get married. How did he manage to come back into her life again at this point?
0: She sought him out. She wanted him back in her life. And so she ran into one of her old friends who knew about this liaison, who had connections to Nicola and was able to reestablish those connections. So he had been back in Ashrafia where he was living.
1: Had he been fighting?
0: Yes, he divulged to mum that he'd been fighting.
1: What did your mum think of that, given that she just chewed out her cousin in the family living room?
0: She was pretty clear. She was like, I can't have two heartbreaks. I just lost my dad. Either you stop fighting or we don't get married.
1: And did he promise?
0: Yeah, he promised to give it up. Whether he did or not, I'm not really sure between the times in which they saw each other.

0: Exactly. And so for my dad to be, the pragmatism for him was he wanted to find a nice bride to take back to Australia. For mum, her pragmatism was that it was a way out. It was a way out. And she had a really kind of powerful moment with my grandmother, her mother. You know, her mother's not happy about this. And she's pleading with her. She's like, why are you going to marry someone on the other side of the world? You're going to be far away from me. You're leaving me. It's what the hell?
1: It was actually your grandmother's fault, if you ask me.
0: Why is that?
1: Well, she read it. Maybe she made it happen somehow
0: Maybe.
1: in the coffee
0: Well,
1: cup.
0: It's my great grandmother did that.
1: A great grandmother, I'm sorry. Yes. Right, so it's your great grandmother's fault then, that's what I mean.
0: Yeah, exactly. But yeah, my grandmother wasn't on board with this, largely because she was going to be left alone by her right-hand woman, which was my mum.
1: But she had to live, your mum. She had to live.
0: Upon reflection, you know, I asked mum afterwards, after I wrote this, I asked her, how was your relationship like with Data in Australia afterwards? And she's like, it never got back to that same closeness that we had. Largely because also her mother-in-law, my grandmother on my dad's side, played also a huge instrumental role and built a relationship with mum. And my grandmother had all the younger siblings to take care of and try and transition to Australia and make sure they got settled. And so there was that element to it. But I also asked mum, because when I was writing this, I was like, mum, it was clear she didn't want you to abandon her. And do you feel like she felt that you abandoned her by just marrying this guy who just rocked up out of nowhere, getting on a plane and just disappearing and leaving her in the midst of war? And more stuff happened to my family. Like, my grandmother got injured by shrapnel. They got displaced again. These are experiences that my mum didn't have because she left and went to Australia. She was the eldest. She was earning money.
1: Because the war's never really ended in Lebanon,
0: no,
1: has
0: it kept going.
1: In one form or another.
0: Yeah. So, you know, I asked mum, do you think, you know, my grandmother felt like you kind of burned her because you left her at the hour of need? And mum always maintains, I didn't leave. I created a path for them to escape, because if I didn't escape, we all would have been stuck there, and who knows what would have happened if we had to live out the entire civil war without a man of the house to help us through. And lo and behold, it took several years, but everyone ended up migrating to Australia because mum made that decision to move.
1: You came into the world. You grew up in Craigieburn in peace and prosperity and stability. You're a very educated man. You've not known horror, not in Australia in any case. You've not had all those things. Your mum's life was kind of knocked over like a whole pile of bricks, wasn't it? But then she sort of turned herself in a bridge for you and your family to walk across. Is that a fair thing to say?
0: It is a fair thing to say, and it's also, I think, a very important note and lesson to learn from all of this stuff. It doesn't always end with calamity, and often it doesn't end.

0: Though it had little or nothing to do with Australia, the mutiny on the Bounty has become one of the foundational stories of the nation. So many novels, so many films, so many histories, and now a wonderful document, the Pitcairn Island Register, lent by the National Maritime Museum at Greenwich to the descendants of the mutineers now living on Norfolk Island. Its full title, The Pitcairn Island Register, From the Destruction of the Bounty Up to the Present Time, begun in 1823. It begins with a few sad lines on the fate of the mutineers. Where are they now, the infatuated band, whose outraged feelings urged them on to crime? Proscribed, they wandered on from land to land, to Pitcairn came and perished in their prime. Well, not all of them, not the women and children and their descendants, who include Dr. Pauline Reynolds, Chair of the Norfolk Island Museums Trust and Adjunct Fellow at Macquarie University, who negotiated with Greenwich for the long loan of the register. Pauline joins me now, and with her is Helen Mears, Head of Curatorship and Research at Greenwich. Helen is deeply interested in the decolonising of museum practice, and she carried the register from Britain to Norfolk Island. Pauline, welcome. Helen, welcome.
1: Thank you.
2: Thank you very much.
0: Helen, the document itself, what does it look like? What sort of state is it in?
1: In some ways, for an object of such great significance, there's something quite unprepossessing about it. It's a bound volume. We think the binding was applied later. So it's a manuscript. It's a handwritten volume of quite slender size. And it's currently installed at the Pier Store, part of Norfolk Island Museums.
0: They stopped using it on Pitcairn when the document became so dilapidated and waterlogged that it wasn't much use anymore. I take it it's been repaired.
1: It's actually in very good condition for its age and particularly for its provenance. So it's quite perhaps more robust than one might think. And the water damage is evident. There's a sort of band of, yes, of water staining across the top, but not as dilapidated as George Chunnob's comments might suggest.
0: But, Pauline, how did you find out about this document?
2: Well, it was in 2022 that actually the great-great-grandson of John Buffett, who was actually the scribe of the register, he was looking online and he actually discovered that the register was there at the National Maritime Museum. I had actually seen it in 2010 and I had never had the idea to bring it to Norfolk, but that was Mervyn Buffett's very strong wish that it come to the community on Norfolk Island, the descendants of the people that are written about in the register.
0: 1787, the Bounty leaves England and goes off to collect breadfruit from Tahiti. And they all have a wonderful time in Tahiti. Is that right?
2: Well, in 1788, in October, the Bounty actually arrived on the shores of Tahiti and they stayed there for 5 months, and that was the longest that any foreign ship had ever stayed in Tahiti. And so, of course, during that time, relationships began, friendships, allyships and also romances. So, and then, of course, after 5 months, they left, and as they sailed up near the island of Tonga, the crew mutinied, and that story has become incredibly famous,
0: yes,
2: in naval maritime history, of course.
0: And the men take the Bounty back to Tahiti for a bit, and then finally they end up in Pitcairn. How many people came ashore at Pitcairn before they burnt the Bounty?
2: Okay, so there were 9 mutineers and there were 12 women and a baby girl and 6 Polynesian men. So they were overwhelmingly a Polynesian group of settlers, and but the British sailors, of course, had the power, I suppose.
0: Well, they had the power, but things were pretty grim for the sailors and for the Tahitian men. I mean, essentially, they just slaughtered one another, didn't they?
2: That is true. Yes, in the first 3 years, most of the men were killed. And by Christmas Day, 1800, the year 1800, there was only one man left, and that was John Adams.
0: So there they are, all on the island. And then in 1823, there's a passing whaling boat, and ashore comes...
1: This is John Buffett, the original author of the Register, who starts the author. So he's a Bristol shipwright and a very talented carpenter. And he comes aboard and becomes an instructor, a source of educational and religious guidance to the community.
0: But the really important thing is that this is 30 years after the mutineers came to Pitcairn, but Buffett decides to get their stories from the moment of the landing. And therefore, he is writing the first history, is he not?
2: The first ship to come across Pitcairn was in 1808, and that was the Topaz. And that was, it was a sealing ship. And so they came across the community and they wrote about the community. So from 1808 up until 1823, it's not very long, ships captains and sailors had become really, really interested. And so there were some records, but the Pitcairn Register is the first record from within the community, and that's what's really important.
0: And it's not just births, deaths and marriages. It's also murders, suicides, everything is there. In very, very shorthand, but it's there.
2: Yes, but getting beyond the gore, there's also this underlying story of women raising children and many children being born and entertaining ships that came in and taking care of people as they came onto the island.
0: And I know that this is what interests you, that so much of the story of the mutiny has been written about the men and their crimes, their deaths, etc., etc., etc. But the whole thing only succeeds. Is this right, Pauline? The whole thing only succeeds because of the women.
2: Yes, well, when they arrived in 1790, it was January 1790, so the heat of summer, they arrived at a Polynesian island, so they recognised the plants, they recognised the birds and the fish, and because there was also Polynesian men that came with them, but they did understand how that island worked. They were islanders themselves and familiar with what was there already. I do believe that those British men would not have survived on their own. They didn't have... Those women brought a particular kind of knowledge with them that was absolutely needed.
0: On ABC Radio National, this is Late Night Live. I'm David Maher, and I'm talking to Pauline Reynolds, Chair of the Norfolk Island Museums Trust, and Helen Mears, Head of Curatorship and Research at the Royal Museums of Greenwich, about this extraordinary book, The Pitcairn Register. Pauline, the survival of the book now depends on missionaries. How is it that the book gets from Pitcairn to Britain?
2: It's a really wonderful story, actually. So in 1852, by then George Hun Nobbs, who was another Englishman that settled amongst the islanders and married into a family, the Christian family, my family, he was visited by Fairfax Moresby, who arrived and then said to him, "You need to be ordained as a minister." So he actually paid for him to get to England. And so in the time that he was going to be gone, they asked the Reverend Holman, who was aboard that ship, the Portland. And so the Reverend Holman stayed on the island, and he was actually became the third scribe that's in the book. So there's three writers in that book. And so then he went away, Nobbs went away, Holman's there, and then they have the first steamer to ever visit the island, the Virago, and the captain of the steamer

0: to this request?
1: I think wholehearted support and interest, as you've outlined, the kind of basic outline of the history of the mutiny is well known to those of us in the UK. But this sort of, I think the legacies of that history, the fact that there were communities still...
2: Amazing relationship.
0: Helen, what was the response of your museum to this request?
1: I think wholehearted support and interest, as you've outlined, the kind of basic outline.

Helen, Pauline, thank you very much for joining us for this conversation. To mark the return of the Register to Norfolk Island, Helen Mears, Head of Curatorship and Research at Royal Museums Greenwich, and

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1: Anthony Hallas had an ordinary Australian upbringing, the very life his Holocaust survivor parents intended. Growing up, he says he never experienced anti-Semitism. But all that has changed in recent years, a message he's just delivered to the Royal Commission.
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2: Coming up after the news here on ABC Radio National, it's PM. A minute's time for the Religion and Ethics Report with me, Andrew West. And as the Royal Commission in Australia into anti-Semitism and social cohesion begins, we begin a three-part series looking at how three religious communities, Christian, Jewish and Muslim, overcame religious violence that was visited upon them. You'll hear the first episode coming up in the Religion and Ethics Report.

0: state ownership of the stockpile.
1: This government always thinks that the government is the entire answer. We want to work with the private sector to do this, and that's what should be happening. We'll look at the details of the package and decide what we can support and what we can't. But as always with this government, it's too little too late.
0: The National Farmers Federation has welcomed the package, saying reliable and affordable fuel and fertiliser underpins every stage of food production. And it says recent events have shown just how exposed Australia is to global shocks.
2: Rachel Mealy. For analysis of the federal government's fuel security and resilience package, I spoke to Saul Kavanagh, the head of energy research at MST Financial. He told me the plan is long overdue.
3: It's something that really Australia needed to do 10 years ago and has been neglected by both sides of politics for many years. And it's unfortunately taken a global crisis to finally see some action. Now, what's positive about it is it is set over time to increase Australia's stock levels to over 50 days. That's still going to be well short of the IEA 90-day standard, but it's an improvement on what we saw prior to the war. You know, this is quite a rushed policy development process to put in place. I think a lot of the details of this will come out closer to the budget, but also still need to be developed over a period of time. And particularly, there needs to be more scrutiny on exactly what this plan will entail and the cost effectiveness of it.
2: As you mentioned, the International Energy Agency benchmark in terms of stockpile is 90 days. The federal government's aiming for 50 days. The Prime Minister specified that's for diesel and aviation fuel, and I think it's about 37 days for petrol. So why doesn't the government just shoot for the 90-day target?
3: Look, the unfortunate reality is that storage of fuel is very expensive. The reason most nations around the world are able to meet their 90-day stock levels is because they have large refining industries. And when you have a large refining industry, you naturally end up increasing your stock levels because you hold a lot of fuel stock as part of a refinery. Now, Australia's seen most of its refineries close over the last decade. We've only got two small old ones left. And so absent a refining sector, it's very expensive to just build standalone storage. And there's a budget impact of that. So already with what's announced, $10 billion

0: capacities in Australia is an acknowledgement that perhaps going down the route of rebuilding some of our refining capacity may end up being a more cost-effective way of doing this rather than building, you know, big silos to hold diesel and jet fuel and petrol in across the country.
1: But would it be cost effective though? I mean, didn't six of the eight of our refineries close down over the last 20 years or so because they weren't economically viable?
0: Look, the reality is that Australia, on a purely commercial basis, can't compete with the super refinery complexes in Asia. But that's on a purely commercial basis. What we now see, given world events, given the volatility and potential risk to maritime trade routes, which we're seeing now in the Middle East, but could occur closer to home in future crises, that there's an element of this which needs to be go beyond commerciality. This is about having sovereign supply chains so Australia can be resilient to future maritime trade disruptions. It might be worth the Australian government topping up a little bit to make sure that we have that refining capacity. And with some Australian government support, then you can make the case for having refineries in Australia and rebuilding some of the ones that was lost over the last decade.
1: Would they end up being white elephants, though, if we have more electric vehicles on the roads?
0: Well, as you can see from the current crisis, the issue is far less for petrol than it is for diesel and particularly jet fuel. While we are seeing an uptick in electric vehicles, and that's going to continue, which will eat into our petrol demand, there are certain areas like aviation, like agriculture, where electrification still doesn't remain a very viable option. And so we need to have the refining capacity to deal with those critical economic sectors and critical defence sectors where electrification is not yet fiscally viable in the near term.
1: You touched on the fact that the government's also planning a permanent government-owned fuel security reserve of about a billion litres to complement private stocks. From what Chris Bowe and the Energy Minister said, this wouldn't be one big facility, but government stocks would be stored at private facilities around the country. Is that your understanding of how that would be set up?
0: It is, but with the caveat that it's premature to know exactly how this is going to play out, because I think there'll be a period of broader consultation before we actually see the fine policy details of this determined.
1: Saul Kavanick is the head of energy research at MST Financial. Well, as we've been hearing for weeks, Iran's closure of the Strait of Hormuz is the key reason for the disruption of Australia's fuel supplies. It's stopping oil getting to the Asian refineries our nation relies on. Today, the American President Donald Trump has paused a US military operation that was guiding stranded ships out of the strait. It had only been going for a day and was aiming to defend commercial vessels against attacks from Iran and its proxy groups. Mr. Trump says he's putting the operation on hold at the request of Pakistan and that, quote, great progress has been made towards a peace deal. But he's keeping the US blockade of Iranian ports in place. David Sparks has more.
2: In Tehran, people are going about their business, but at a street stall selling newspapers, every front page is dominated by the war. The headline on the English-language Tehran Times reads, Trump opens Hormuz Strait in his dreams. A man says Iran is standing up for its rights.
3: We have the right to take military measures for deterrence, defence and preparedness in case, God forbid, America tries to pull any tricks.
2: The Strait of Hormuz, through which 20% of the world's oil is shipped, is still closed. On Monday, the US launched Project Freedom, using its Navy to safely guide merchant ships through the strait. The US says it sunk six small Iranian boats during the operation, but only two ships are known to have been guided through, leaving hundreds still trapped in the Persian Gulf. Now, President Donald Trump has put that project on hold. In a social media post, he wrote the short pause was due to a request from Pakistan and, quote, the great progress that's been made toward a complete and final agreement with the representatives of Iran. He says the US blockade on Iranian ports is still in place. Jared Monshine is with the United States Studies Centre at the University of Sydney.
4: Yeah, I think he's in what many are calling a policy cul-de-sac. He can, on one hand, restart hostilities with Iran in terms of strikes on Iran, which I don't think it appears he or the region have much of an appetite for. He can basically come to a negotiated agreement similar to the Obama administration, something

0: focused on the nuclear issues, or he can continue the blockade, which is having pretty significant economic consequences. In all of these options, there's going to be a political price to pay, and it's not clear that he has the political appetite to pay it.
1: As far as we're aware, the US Navy was only able to guide two merchant vessels through the strait under this project, Project Freedom. Could it be that it was just, it proved too physically intensive and dangerous to continue with that method?
0: That's, I think, very well could be the most likely reason for this, that it was unsustainable and that it literally could take mere teenagers on from Iranian territory sending out drones to undermine this initiative from the Trump administration. And it's one thing for members of the U.S. military to incur risk. It's another thing altogether for commercial vessels to incur risk. And they have measures for incurring risk, and that's insurance. And right now, it seems that the insurance rates, which are largely set in London, are just not economically feasible for these ships.
1: The US and Israel's war against Iran began on the 28th of February. A ceasefire has been in place for nearly a month, and the White House says it's still holding. And a fragile ceasefire between Israel and Lebanon is also still in place, but Israel has maintained an occupation of southern Lebanon, while militant Iran-backed group Hezbollah continues its attacks on Israeli forces.
2: David Sparks with that report. This is PM. I'm Samantha Donovan. You can hear all our programs live or later on ABC Listen. A group of women and children with links to dead or jailed Islamic State fighters are expected to return home to Australia tomorrow evening. They've been stranded in a camp in Syria for years after the women travelled there to support their partners fighting for ISIS. The Australian Federal Police has confirmed that some of the group will be arrested and charged when they arrive, and others will remain under investigation. Rachel Hayter reports.
3: They travelled to Syria to support the ISIS caliphate.
4: They made an appalling, disgraceful decision.
3: Tomorrow, they're coming home.
4: The government is not repatriating and will not repatriate.
3: The Home Affairs Minister, Tony Burke, says he was alerted this morning. The group of four women and nine children booked flights to Australia after leaving Syria's Al Roj refugee camp late last month.
4: The government is not assisting and will not assist these individuals.
3: All of the group are Australian citizens who hold Australian passports. AFP Commissioner Chrissy Barrett confirmed police are waiting for the group's arrival.
5: Some individuals will be arrested and charged. Some will face continued investigations when they arrive in Australia.
3: Commissioner Barrett says investigators have been collecting evidence in Syria for more than a decade to determine whether Australians who travelled there committed Commonwealth offences, including terrorism or crimes against humanity offences, like engaging in slave trading.
5: The AFP community liaison teams have been working behind the scenes for some time now, meeting and listening to impacted communities. Today I want to provide community reassurance to every Australian because it is important they know how advanced and how thorough our investigations are.
3: But the opposition argues the government should urgently intervene. The Shadow Home Affairs Minister is John O'Dunham.
6: This government have one last chance before these people board planes back to Australia to revoke their travel documents under national security grounds, to apply temporary exclusion orders. Australians are not feeling safe now.
7: The sooner we get them back into Australia, the safer they'll be, but I think the safer we will all be in the long run.
3: Dr. Clark Jones is a criminologist with the Australian National University who specialises in interventions with terrorist offenders.
7: The longer we leave people in the camps, the greater chance or the potential for them to be radicalised or negatively influenced.
3: Speaking from Bandung in Indonesia, a professor of global Islamic politics at Deakin University, Greg Barton, agreed.
8: I think a lot of listeners might be surprised to say it's welcome news, but there was nothing legally we could do to stop these women and children returning to Australia. In terms of risk, the intelligence agencies have always argued we can better manage the risk by having them onshore and affect legal processing, but also rehabilitation. And of course, there's also a humanitarian obligation. These are 9 children. Whatever foolish things their mothers did, these children deserve our help.
3: The children will be asked to undergo community integration programs, therapeutic support, and countering violent extremism programs. The Royal Commission into Anti-Semitism and Social Cohesion's interim report released last week found intelligence agencies have significantly shifted spending away from counter-terrorism since 2020. Countering violent extremist ideology is a big part of counter-terrorism efforts. And both Dr. Jones and Professor Barton pointed to the strength and success of Victoria's Community Integration Support Program, known as CISP.
8: The Board of Imams of Victoria has taken the lead in that work. They've become very expert in the counselling and social support required, but also, as needed, the religious conversations where that's a part.
3: Peter Lowe is principal consultant with Phronesis Consulting and Training, an organisation that works on countering violent extremism in children and teenagers. She says the needs of these 9 children will vary depending on age and other factors.
9: Any specific vulnerabilities that they may have in terms of functioning or developmental issues. Physical health is going to have a big impact on that as well. And then thinking about how to gradually ensure that they are integrated, because for many of these children, it's not reintegration. Many of them were born in camps in northeast Syria.
3: If some of these children hold beliefs that are not in line with Australian values, how do organisations like yours go about changing these kids' beliefs?
9: There's a couple of things that are really important to understand about this cohort. And for some of these kids, they will have been indoctrinated from birth into certain belief structures or into viewing the world in particular ways, simply by what they've been exposed to in northeast Syria. And as a natural process of changing developmentally as they age and having experience and exposure to other things, such as a democratic society, and more importantly, an experience of safety, physical safety as much as psychological safety, a lot of these beliefs will shift themselves over time.
3: The 4 women and 9 children are expected to land in Australia tomorrow evening.
2: Rachel Hayter with that report. The Royal Commission on Anti-Semitism and Social Cohesion has been hearing about anti-Semitism in schools today. There was testimony from young students and from parents who fear for their children's safety. Our reporter Tanya Dendrinos has been following the Commission's work in Sydney, and a warning: her report includes information you may find offensive and distressing. Tanya, I understand the day started with the video testimony of a 13-year-old girl. What did she tell the Royal Commission?
10: Sam, it was a very powerful opening to today's evidence. In this video, the 13-year-old Jewish Australian girl said since the attack at Bondi Beach on the 14th of December, she's been scared and nervous. She said she slept in her parents' bed for a week after the attack, and that sometimes she still has nightmares. She said she's nervous and scared when she hears sirens, helicopters or fireworks, that her friends are scared sometimes when they even hear a balloon pop. Now, she issued a plea to the commission saying that Jewish kids should be able to live normally like other kids, and she hopes that the commission can help. Later on, we heard from a mother and her 2 daughters about their experiences. They all spoke under pseudonyms to protect their identity. The younger daughter, who's in year 10, spoke of the taunts and tropes that she's been subjected to at school.
11: They've thrown coins at me and asked if I was going to pick it up. They've normally say I hate juice, which is commonly referred to Jew. Sometimes they try to rile me up by pretending to sneeze, and instead of saying a chew, they say a Jew. And a couple of people have done the Hitler salute.
10: And this child also told the Royal Commission today that she submitted a PE project which featured a knee joint, but she said that when it came back to her, it had a swastika scratched into it next to her name. Now, her mother was asked whether she knew of the extent of these taunts that were happening to her child at school prior to her daughter's submission to the Royal Commission.
12: I didn't know the full extent of it, and I didn't realise how systemic and prolific it was. And I didn't realise how much she was subjected to on a daily basis.
2: And what have other witnesses told the commission today, Tanya?
10: Another father gave evidence this afternoon expressing the bullying that his son had been subjected to at a school in Darwin.
13: A few weeks in, he said that he was being called dirty Jew, stinky Jew.

0: talking about how his faith informs his views on things like justice, but he's also really careful to emphasize that the issues he cares about are the issues that the people in Kansas cares about. He just finished an 18-stop listening tour around Kansas, and so it's the issues that he heard people mention that he's trying to prioritize in his campaign. At least that's how he framed it to me.
1: You mentioned, Catherine, in the article that the congregation is split almost evenly, a third Republican, third Democrat, third Independent. What has been the sort of general image, though, of white megachurch congregations?
0: In general, what we've been seeing is a growing polarization just across the American religious landscape. We're often seeing that people are almost choosing their churches based on their politics. Maybe more if you belong to a more theologically conservative church, oftentimes, not always, you're also bringing in people who are politically conservative and vice versa, right? All the way on the theologically progressive end of the spectrum, the Episcopal Church and others like them, it's often pulling in folks who are also politically progressive. We are seeing oftentimes, not always, I think it's becoming more and more rare to find what some folks describe as purple churches, churches where there is genuine political and theological diversity. Adam Hamilton here is talking about political diversity. That doesn't necessarily mean there's theological diversity, although with a church that size, it is likely that there's also going to be theological diversity there.
1: I'm looking at a man presiding over a church, as we've said, with a three-way split, thinking this is almost perfect training for a politician from America's Midwest. I mean, it almost perfectly reflects the divisions within the community. He seems to be very grounded from what I can gather.
0: Grounded is a really good word to describe Adam Hamilton. He also told me that he sees this moment as a calling. He felt that he was called to be a pastor. He's been a pastor over this church for 36 years. And now he sees this step to enter the world of politics as an additional calling. He says that the Holy Spirit has sort of convicted him, compelled him to take this next step.
1: Just finally, Catherine, how much does Adam Hamilton's candidacy represent a change for the Democratic Party from, let's say, the last two or three decades? Because the Democratic Party has built up a reputation among, let us say, some small C, soft religious voters as being pretty hostile to religion generally. How much of a sea change is the Hamilton candidacy and some of those others pastors who are seeking office this electoral term?
0: That is a really good point. We know that there are at least six other clergy and a seminarian who have declared runs as Democrats this year. And so it is something of a new trend that we're watching here at Religion News Service to see whether there's a shift in how Democrats are thinking about religion and how they're talking about religion. James Tallarico that you mentioned, he's certainly indicative of a shift. You know, when I asked Adam Hamilton, why are we seeing this trend? His answer to me was, there are more and more Americans, more and more Christians, and more clergy who are seeing a discrepancy between their faith and what's happening in Washington. If I can just quote to you, this is what he told me. He said, whether it's how we treat immigrants and making people afraid on our own borders, or the rhetoric that comes out of Washington, or cutting programs like SNAP and other programs that affect low-income children and families, I think there's a lot of pastors and a lot of Christians who've just said, this is not us.
1: Catherine Post, she's a writer with the Religion News Service. Catherine, thank you very much. We'll put a link to your work. Thank you very much for coming back to the Religion and Ethics Report.
0: Thanks so much.
1: And on ABC Radio National, you're hearing about the links between religion, ethics, and the news that shapes the world. Now, after emerging bruised from a spat with Pope Leo, Donald Trump is now sending an emissary to the Vatican. The New York Times reports that Secretary of State Marco Rubio will meet Leo this week. The US president last month launched an unprecedented social media attack on the Pope after he opposed the US and Israeli war on Iran. Leo then said he wasn't afraid of the Trump administration. Now, the president isn't noted for his humility, and he's since escalated his attacks on the Pope. But Leo says, look, I'm not getting involved. As the Royal Commission into Anti-Semitism and Social Cohesion begins public hearings, we begin a three-part series on how three

0: communities, Christian, Jewish and Muslim, responded to mass violence inflicted on them. The series is called After the Storm, and in the first episode, author Kevin Sack remembers the 2015 tragedy at the Mother Emanuel Church, a black congregation in South Carolina. A white supremacist took 9 lives, including that of the charismatic pastor and state politician, Clementa Pinckney. Kevin spent a decade working on his landmark book, Mother Emanuel, 2 centuries of race, resistance and forgiveness in one Charleston church.
1: The church is a real landmark in town, imposing physically, whitewashed stucco buildings with a tall steeple that looks like a black witch's hat, and is renowned not only in town but around the country as the very first African Methodist Episcopal congregation anywhere in the Deep South. And it actually staked a claim to that history not once but twice, because it first was formed after really an unthinkable act of subversion back in 1817, 1818, when free and enslaved African American Methodists from Charleston walked out of white-controlled, white-governed Methodist churches after a series of indignities in both worship and governance practices to form their own congregation. And then when that congregation was destroyed after a plotted slave insurrection was closely connected to the church, it was again reformed right after the Civil War when AME missionaries followed Union troops directly into Charleston, and playing off of the loyalty that had been built 40 or 50 years earlier, rebuilt this congregation in a hurry, and it quickly became the largest single Protestant denomination of any kind in the city, because Charleston had a black majority population at that point.
0: Give us a picture of the dozen or so people, these devout, mostly elderly, mostly women, who had gathered in the church on the night of June 17, 2015. Just give us a picture of their faith and their dedication.
1: They were the heart of this congregation, the most faithful of this congregation. And they ranged in age from 87-year-old Susie Jackson, who came into church that evening on a cane, walking on a cane with a smile on her face. She was the matriarch of the largest extended family in the church, all the way down to 26-year-old Tywanza Sanders, who had recently graduated from college, Allen University and AME College in Columbia, South Carolina, had hopes to be a poet, was just a kid with a broad smile who just drew people like a magnet. The group also included 3 members of the ministerial staff. The church's leadership was just decimated by this attack, as well as several folks who were seeking to become AME preachers. So it really was a devastating loss. The town is small enough that everybody really knew somebody involved. One of the victims was a longtime librarian at both the public library and at the College of Charleston. It seemed like everybody knew her. One of the survivors was a longtime hairdresser. Everybody knew Felicia Sanders. Really an amazing group who, as I depict in the book, you know, the fact that they were there that Wednesday in no way meant that they had led perfect lives or lives without stress or trauma. They all had stories and all had burdens, but they were in a place that they thought was as safe as their living rooms. And they certainly all believed in living out their faith. Mm. That's why they were there. And this congregation is filled with folks like that. I mean, the story of this church, as I explain in the book, really is this story of an institution that was a bulwark against first enslavement and then Jim Crow discrimination, injustice, all throughout its history. It's a place not only of worship, but of real community.
0: Kevin, one face, though, appears that night, the 17th of June, 2015, in Mother Emanuel Church, in the Bible study. A very unusual face. If I recall your book and other things I read at the time, someone with sort of eyes that would presage a particularly evil deed. Who was this stranger?
1: So the weird thing about that night is that there had been a business meeting before Bible study that actually delayed Bible study by an hour, really by over an hour. At about 8:15 p.m., by which time on a normal Wednesday night, Bible study would have ended. A 21-year-old white man who didn't live in Charleston, he drove down from near the Columbia area, about 2 hours away, drives up, parks in the parking spot closest to the door to the fellowship hall, which is in the basement of the church, and walks out. It's a very hot night. He's wearing a long sleeve shirt, which is unusual, and had a waist pack around his waist. And he sort of tests the door. It's not locked. And he walks in without any obstruction. And the pastor notices him, asks if he's there for Bible study. He nods that he is. They give him a seat next to the pastor and a Bible and the study guide that was being used to study the fourth chapter of Mark, the parable of the sower. And he sits there silently for about 45 minutes. He later tells investigators, just thinking about it. And only once they close their eyes in benediction at the end of the class does he unzip the waist pack, remove a Glock semi-automatic, and start firing. And he starts with the pastor, Clemente Pinckney, kills him somewhat automatically with several shots, and then proceeds to walk around the room as these little old church ladies, for the most part, are diving under tables. And he winds up killing 9 in all. I think I mentioned they range in age from 26 to 87. He shot all of them at least 5 times. And Susie Jackson, the eldest victim, 10 times. The way that we first find out about his intent, his white supremacist intent, is that the youngest victim, Tywanza Sanders, has already been shot, but lifts himself up on one knee and an elbow and begs the shooter to stop and says, "You don't have to do this. We mean you no harm." And the shooter says, "I do have to do this. You're raping our women and taking over our world." So that's his first expression of intent. He's then captured the next day in North Carolina after remarkably escaping that night. And in a long interview with the FBI, not only confesses to the crime, but also to his white supremacist motive. He plotted this out as what he called the very caricature of a racist attack.
0: Yeah.
1: As a mechanism he hoped to drive a response that would spin out of control into some sort of larger racial conflagration. He felt that white America needed to be woken up to its second-class status, and this was how he was going to do it.
0: But Kevin, isn't there any other eerie element to this? As I recall, didn't he actually spare the lives of some people, not out of any act of mercy, but for some other reason?
1: That's right. There were 3 survivors in the room, as well as 2 in an adjoining office, the pastor's wife and young daughter, who I think was about 6 at the time. The wife decided that the daughter wouldn't be able to sit still through Bible study, so they waited it out in his study. And when they heard shots fired, she locked doors and they hid under a desk, and they survived. But in the actual fellowship hall, in the Bible study, there were also 3 survivors, and they have astonishing stories. One is Felicia Sanders, who I mentioned before, the hairstylist. She's the mother of Tywanza Sanders, who was killed. She was also there with her granddaughter. Despite the fact that all this chaos is going on around her, she knows her son is shot. She also knows her aunt, Susie Jackson, has been shot. She has the wherewithal to drag her legs. She's under a table, to drag her legs through the blood that she feels pooling at her feet, presumably her own son's, so that the shooter will think that she's already been shot as he comes her way, basically playing possum, as we call it here in the States. And it works. He bypasses them. She's hugging the grandchild as tightly as she can, so tightly, in fact, that she thinks she's going to suffocate the child, to try to keep the child from making a sound. The other survivor is Polly Shepherd, a remarkable woman that I've gotten to know quite well. He comes around to her. She's also under a table, facing outward. She literally sees his boots in front of her, and she looks up to see the nozzle of his gun. She's praying, and he tells her to shut up, and then asks if he has shot her yet, and she says no. And she's sort of trying to relax into it. She understands that this is her last moment, and she's trying to sort of untense. She actually told me that she thought to herself, well, the upside is that I won't have to undergo the chemotherapy that she was facing for a cancer diagnosis. And at that point, he says, well, I'm going to leave you here to tell the story. And of course, she does wind up telling the story that night immediately to the police and later at his trial, as does Felicia Sanders.
0: Yeah. This is the Religion and Ethics Report. It's ABC Radio National, Andrew West, speaking with Kevin Sack about his book. It's called Mother Emmanuel, Two Centuries of Race Resistance and Forgiveness in One Charleston Church. Within 2 days, though, of this massacre, 9 people martyred in a church, there's already talk of forgiveness, not escaping justice, maybe not even the ultimate justice, but there's already talk of forgiveness. How do you account for this sentiment, Kevin?
1: Well, that really was the question that drove my 10 years of reporting and writing this book. And just to remind your listeners of exactly how this went down, literally the night after the shootings, there was a

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1: Kevin Sack, author of Mother Emmanuel, Two Centuries of Race, Resistance and Forgiveness in One Charleston Church. 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That's where you'll find all our stories. A big thanks to producer Mandy Roberts and Isabella Tropiano. I'm Andrew West. 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
14: Hello, Barbara Miller here, filling in for Fran Kelly on the Radio National Hour. Coming up, Anthony Hallis had an ordinary Australian upbringing, the very life his Holocaust survivor parents intended. Growing up, he says he never experienced anti-Semitism, but this week he told the Bondi Royal Commission hatred of Jews has got so bad he might leave Australia altogether. And what awaits the so-called ISIS brides and their children, expected in Australia tomorrow? First the news.
15: ABC News, hello, I'm Noni Edwards. The federal member representing Alice Springs says there's too much consideration of the stolen generation within the Northern Territory Child Protection Department. NT Child Protection Minister Robin Carl has ordered a broad-ranging review of the department today following three workers being stood down. Ms. Carl has long called for changes to the Aboriginal Child Placement Principle, which requires officials to try to place Indigenous children with family or other close community members rather than with non-Indigenous carers. Federal Labor MP Marion Scrimgeour has voiced support for the review.
16: We've got to be able to protect young people, and decisions to investigate, to make sure that a child can be removed when they're at risk, gets done without fear or favour. And I think that sometimes internally in the department there is too much conjecture and discussion about the stolen generation, and I think that that needs to stop.
15: The opposition says the government should revoke the passports of Australian women and children with links to the Islamic State group that are planning on leaving Syria. The ABC understands four women and nine children will arrive in Australia tomorrow. Some are expected to be arrested and charged upon their arrival, which the Federal Police Commissioner says could include terrorism or crimes against humanity offences. Shadow Home Affairs Minister John O'Dunham says it's not too late for the government to act.
17: They could revoke their travel documents. They could take them away and prevent them from being able to travel. And indeed, they could put in place those temporary exclusion orders. I do not believe that it is right for the government just to hope for the best and turn a blind eye to the risk we as a nation face by allowing these people to come back in.
15: The Royal Commission on Anti-Semitism and Social Cohesion has heard an account of how Jewish students were taunted during multiple primary school excursions. Blake Shaw, who's a teacher's aide at a Jewish primary school in Melbourne, told the inquiry of a visit to a museum in which Year 5 students were taunted by students from another school with the chants, "Free Palestine" and "Free Hezbollah." Mr. Shaw also told the hearing during a separate excursion to Canberra, two of his Year 6 pupils became visibly distressed after students from another school performed a Nazi salute while in the bathroom.
18: The two boys that it happened to were actually very brave in the way that they handled it and in a mature way far beyond their years and far beyond what should be expected of them, quite frankly. I do think a part that has to play in it is it's not their first encounter with such behaviour.
15: Heading overseas, the Chinese foreign minister has met his Iranian counterpart in Beijing after America's top diplomat urged China to tell Iran that they are the bad guys. Iran effectively closed the Strait of Hormuz, a vital oil shipping channel, more than 2 months ago, sending global oil prices skyrocketing. US Secretary of State Marco Rubio claims China has been hit harder than America and has urged Beijing to use its influence with Iran to open the strait.
8: I hope the Chinese tell him what he needs to be told, and that is that what you are doing in the Straits is causing you to be globally isolated. You're the bad guy in this. You guys should not be blowing up ships. You should not be putting mines. You should not be trying to hold hostage the global economy.
15: U.S. President Donald Trump is meeting his Chinese counterpart in Beijing next week. Ukrainian officials say Russia has launched further attacks, breaking a ceasefire initiated by Kyiv. John O'Wakely has more.
19: Officials in the northeastern city of Kharkiv say a woman was injured and homes damaged in a Russian drone attack, and industrial infrastructure has been reportedly attacked in Zaporizhia. Within minutes of the ceasefire deadline passing, Russian officials in Crimea said Ukraine had launched drones on the occupied territory, killing 5 civilians. Russia did not say it would observe the ceasefire, but announced it would follow another unilateral ceasefire between the 8th and 9th of May during World War II commemorations, threatening heavy strikes against Ukraine if it disrupted the event.
15: And football fans say they're disappointed there'll be no live screenings of football games at Melbourne's Federation Square during this year's World Cup. The precinct's management has confirmed it won't host soccer fans during this year's tournament in the wake of disruptive behaviour from some fans in previous years. Patrick Clancy is the chair of the Football Supporters Association. He says he hopes they'll change their minds.
20: I think some of the commentary is a bit overblown. Not saying there haven't been some issues, but people have spoken of riots and things like that. It's nothing like that. For the most part, the crowd has been very well behaved, and we shouldn't be shutting down the fun for everyone because of a few bad eggs.
15: That's the latest from ABC News. For more news at any time, head to ABC Listen.
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0: and how large this group is in the Australian context?
1: Yeah, so, I mean, my understanding is that, you know, it's a cohort probably made up of, you know, sort of a few adult women and a significant number of children. And I think that's probably the important part here is to delineate between those who chose to go over to Syria with some degree of choice and those who had no choice. And there's a very different equation that sits around the children when we can split that off compared to the adults. But my understanding is it's somewhere in the vicinity of 13 people.
0: And that still leaves a relatively large number, doesn't it, of Australians, we believe, in the Al-Roj camp in Syria?
1: Yeah, as far as I understand, there's a reasonably significant number of people still in camps and in Syria. And, you know, obviously the reasons why they're still there could be simply paperwork and passport access. It could be funding, as in they can't find support and resourcing to assist them to get out of the camps and then make it to where they need to. But there's a fair degree of, a lack of substantial clarity and transparency on that. So we're not really certain how many people exactly are left.
0: And what do we know about the conditions they've been living in since the fall of the caliphate?
1: Well, we know that refugee camps, full stop, whether they're in Syria and related to the war against Islamic State or otherwise, are terrible circumstances. And the camps in Syria equally are terrible places that no one, I think, in Australia or anywhere would want their children to spend extended periods of time. And it's important to also recognise that they have been there for something, you know, 6-7 years plus, which obviously has a whole series of significant downside impacts on both the adults and especially on the children.
0: And the group is sometimes referred to as the group of ISIS brides. Is that, in your view, an accurate, a fair way to describe them?
1: No, I mean, unless the people using that term know that all of them went there as coerced partners of people who went there to fight and had some kind of insight into their radicalisation dynamics back here in Australia before they left, then assuming that all of them, as women, could only have gone if men had led them is really a sort of outrageous proposition to suggest. It also takes away from the fact that there is every possibility that the women who are coming back or the women that are still there chose to go, and that by calling them brides, it assumes that they must have gone because a man took them. And that's a really problematic way for us all to sort of think about and frame that problem. So, yeah, it's a terrible, terrible term.
0: On the Radio National Hour, I'm speaking with Dr. Levi West, an expert in counterterrorism from the ANU, about the expected return of 13 family members of former ISIS fighters from Syria to Australia. Actually, Levi, on that point, do we know that these are all family members of former ISIS fighters?
1: I would hope that the authorities are across that, and I trust that they probably are. But certainly for those of us who sit outside of the government apparatus that deals with these things, making assumptions at all that all of them are radicalised or that all of them aren't radicalised, that all of them were married to fighters, all of these things are just assumptions that everyone's making about the cohort that's coming back and the cohort that's there. That's not to say that they're all lovely people and we want all of them to come back. I don't think that's the position. But assuming that we do know things about them when we don't is a very dangerous way for us to talk about things that are actually going to go through an entirely appropriate criminal justice process.
0: There are some concerns, some fears, I think it's fair to say, about the risk that this group might pose. When we talk about risk in terms of a security agency assessment, what category of risk are we talking about?
1: So I think it's really important for us to think really quite substantially about how we think about risk in this particular problem. And that is that there is a different form of risk in having them back in Australia, but it's not as if having them stay in the camps in Syria doesn't pose risks either. It, in fact, I would argue in some ways there's more risk of them being radicalised, more risk of them having the capacity to engage in violence if they're in the camps than there is back here. At least if they're in Australia, then where appropriate, and the AFP have made comment today, where appropriate, they should be prosecuted and charged. Where there's evidence to support that, that's entirely accurate. And where they're not, all of the relevant risk assessment mechanisms that the government has in its hands will make assessments about which ones of them perhaps present limited or no risk and which ones of them present

0: expansion in government we've seen probably since World War II, the most important re-regulation of the industrial relations system we've seen probably for the last 20 or 30 years, a massive transformation in the energy transition, which will certainly change this country in terms of what was once our reliance on cheap fossil fuels, an incredible revolution in immigration in this country, whereby we now have 2.9 million people in this country, one in 10 of the population are on temporary visas. This is the most important immigration experiment and most ambitious immigration experiment conducted by any country in the OECD. The rate of our immigration expansion over the course of the past 20 to 25 years is three times that of the OECD average, twice that of the United States. In all of these areas, and I've just nominated a few, there will be very significant change in this country. So it's wrong to think that Albanese is simply marking time and doing nothing. It's also correct to think that he is walking away from a more ambitious Labor-orientated agenda, which requires political risk, which would be a more ambitious reform agenda, and which is probably the sort of reform agenda the country needs. So I think the paradox of Albanese is that he runs a Labor ascendancy, but he will not translate all of that into the potential policy gains the country needs, while at the same time there is significant change occurring, and it's occurring in a very subtle way. Unlike Whitlam and Keating, he doesn't brag about it so much because he wants to stay in power.
1: Can I just loop back to you very briefly on the big government reference? It's often a euphemism for also a government leaning on its expertise, the expertise of the public service. That is potentially a positive as well, rather than stripping back the expertise of the public service. And that was a strength in the Hawke-Keating era, leaning on the experts rather than the consultants.
0: I don't think it's got much to do with the public service. It's got more to do with demography and the changing values of the country. I mean, it's very clear that given the changes in demography, given that we've become a more wealthy country, one of the paradoxes of becoming a more wealthy country and a more prosperous country is there are more demands put on government, whether we're talking now about health, aged care, the NDIS. In other words, the community becomes more ambitious in terms of lifestyle, in terms of expecting government to look after its needs. And I guess a broader point I'd make is we have ideas everywhere in this society today. There's no shortage of ideas. The problem is effective implementation. The problem is getting agreement on what should be the reform ideas for the future and implementing those ideas. Look at what happened to the NDIS. Look at what is about to happen in the Albanese government when we're about to have another fiasco with universal childcare, which will cost an absolute fortune and deliver virtually no economic benefits at all.
1: Do you have kids?
0: Indeed I do, but they're certainly at a mature age these days.
1: And who did the heavy lifting in your household for raising them?
0: I certainly think I did a lot.
1: Okay, good.
2: I think that's
1: Amy Remakis.
2: Yeah, I think that's at the tension of this.
1: I'm teasing.
2: Yeah, I think it's fair to say that Paul and I are at different life stages. And I think it's also fair to say that we view the world differently because of our different experiences, our different upbringings, and our different life stages. And while there is a lot of talk about the role of the state, I think that the fact that we have had such a destruction of those social safety nets, which people of Paul's generation were able to build from, in terms of the housing programs that came post-war Australia, in terms of the pension programs, in terms of the Commonwealth Employment Service. And I I understand that we can get into a debate about the economics, but neoliberalism was built on state support and

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2: G'day, I'm Will Anderson and I'm here to promote a new season of Gruen. 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

0: Your appendix?
1: I do.
0: Tonsils?
1: I do.
0: Gallbladder?
1: I do.
0: Wisdom teeth?
1: I do.
0: What an intact 51-year-old you are, Norman Swan.
1: I know. God knows what it's going to be like in 20 years' time, but, you know...
0: Well, this is kind of...
1: Can I ask about yours?
0: Yes, please.
1: So have you got all these things?
0: I have everything except for one wisdom tooth, which had to be removed.
1: Oh,
0: so,
1: yeah, I remember that, because we did a session on wisdom teeth.
0: We did. Got one single wisdom tooth that had to be removed. My other ones that came through are still there. So, yes, this...
1: Wasn't it something odd that you only had three to start with?
0: Are we going to do the show or not?
1: Okay, let's do the show. You're listening to What's That Rash?
0: It's the show where we answer the health questions everyone is asking.
1: And this week, we're asking about appendages you might not need.
0: Well, yeah, we're talking about things that maybe are useless, question mark. Jane and Cass have both emailed us. Jane says, I'm about to have my gallbladder removed. My question is, how does the body compensate, if at all, without this organ? Cass is also on the wait list to have her gallbladder removed and is wondering if we can remove bits such as tonsils, gallbladders, appendices, etc., why do we have them in the first place? So, yes, let us talk today about what some people might think of as vestigial organs. Others sort of feel like maybe we could call them nice-to-haves, maybe not must-haves.
1: Yeah, well, before we sort of zero in on the organs being asked about, let's talk about what probably are truly vestigial. Wisdom teeth are probably one of them.
0: Well, I mean, we did do a whole, or three in my case, we did a whole episode of What's That Rash on wisdom teeth fairly early in the piece, and I was surprised to find that they are less useful than I thought.
1: Indeed. And they're probably just a throwback to when we needed a full mouth of teeth, including the back, to chew on very difficult fibres.
0: So that's one thing. I think when I think about vestigial parts of the human body, I think about the tailbone, the coccyx, which our ancestors had tails. We don't. There's still a bone there. There you go.
1: And then there's the plica semilunaris. Some people might say plica semilunaris.
0: I don't say either because I'd never heard of that thing before you said it just now.
1: So it's when you're gazing into your loved one's eyes and you see in the corner of their eye, you know, next to the nose, a little fold in the conjunctiva.
0: Oh, like a third eyelid.
1: And that's exactly what it's the vestige of, third
0: like
1: eyelid.
0: Like a crocodile.
1: Yeah. So maybe you've married a crocodile. I mean, who knows?
0: Have you married a crocodile?
1: No.
0: I don't think I've seen this in a human before. Maybe I haven't been gazing hard enough.
1: Closely enough, some people do have that fold there, just to a different extent. I think a lot of people do have the fold, it's just hard to see.
0: So the other structures I want to talk about today are the sorts of ones that we usually leave where they are unless something goes wrong with them. So I suppose the big ones are, well, I rattled them off at the beginning to you, Norman, the appendix, tonsils, gallbladder, which is, of course, is what Cass and Jane have been asking us about. They're the sorts of things that things seem to go wrong with them not uncommonly, but we don't take them out as a prophylactic. We leave them there unless something goes wrong. And sometimes they have more of a function than maybe we once thought.
1: Yeah, danger territory, when you start to think that something's vestigial. Well, once upon a time, people thought that the pineal gland in the brain was vestigial.
0: But it's where melatonin is produced in the brain, but we didn't discover that until the late 1950s, which is pretty late in the piece when it comes to hormones. The idea that that would be useless is kind of crazy, looking back.
1: Indeed. So just because you lack understanding of what an organ does not mean that it's actually an unnecessary part of the body. And as we learn more, we find that things that may have looked as though they're vestigial may in fact not be.
0: Like tonsils, for instance, we used to kind of whip them out the minute they got infected in kids. And now there's actually quite a high bar you've got to cross if you're going to have a tonsillectomy.
1: Well, in fact, they used to whip them out even before you got infected as a prophylactic procedure, classically on the kitchen table.
0: So you still got your tonsils. You obviously dodged that when you were a kid.
1: Yeah, we didn't have a very big kitchen table. So we didn't have a kitchen table. We couldn't afford one.
0: Luxury.
1: Yeah. So the tonsils can be an annoying organ, particularly in childhood, repeated infections. They can become enlarged, obstruct breathing, you know, all sorts of issues with tonsils. And the temptation has always been to remove them to improve your quality of life and perhaps risk of serious infection occurring, like a tonsillar abscess, for example, in the neck. But it turns out that tonsils are not a vestigial organ.
0: No, they're part of our immune system. They're actually quite an important part of our lymphatic and immune system.
1: Yeah, they're part of our defences against the external world, you know, infections coming in to the body. They
0: kind of taste potential infections as they're coming into the body.
1: Yeah, so it's not surprised they become infected themselves. But it turns out that they are part of the way our immune system works. They produce cytokines, which are the short-acting or even long-acting chemicals which stimulate and control our immune system. They're involved in B cells, which are cells which produce antibodies. They're involved in the production of IgA, which is, again, not surprising because IgA is the antibody that helps us with surface immunity. So it turns out that tonsils are an important part of our immune system. The question is, do we harm ourselves by removing them?
0: And so I suppose the standard of evidence is higher now than it used to be. Like they still perform tonsillectomies, but you sort of have to have had a certain number of infections to a certain level of severity for your medical team to kind of go, okay, the risks have been outweighed by the benefits now. We're going to take these out rather than just kind of whipping them out and not thinking about what potential knock-on effects there could be.
1: Yeah, and until recently, there weren't very many studies really looking at the long-term effects of tonsillectomy. Mostly, they looked at the benefits of tonsillectomy in people who've been having recurrent infections and their life was miserable and so on. And in kids with obstructive breathing, there are clear benefits of a child getting a better night's sleep. Turns out, though, there are some long-term effects of tonsillectomy. There are probably increased risks of allergic disease, infectious disease. You know, no increased risk of cancer as far as we can see. There have been quite sophisticated studies looking at this. For example, in one study of tens of thousands of people, there was an increased risk of irritable bowel syndrome and tonsil removal. But you have to remember that people who have their tonsils out are not normal, healthy people. They're normal in every sense except that their tonsils become infected. They may be snoring, they may have had reduced sleep. There may be other reasons why their tonsils have become infected and therefore are the conditions they get later in life because of the biological makeup or because the tonsils are removed. And it's really hard to define that. One study in particular used a technique called Mendelian randomization, which is really creating a synthetic randomized trial to see whether or not there is a true effect of removing tonsils on various downstream conditions in life. And they found it hard to differentiate long-term effects from, in fact, the effect of having recurrent tonsillitis. So they found it pretty safe.
0: So tonsils are one of those things where whipping them out, it's no joke if you've ever had that surgery, but they're fairly accessible. You can get to them without having to, say, open up someone's abdomen, which you have to do if you want to remove something like a gallbladder or an appendix. Appendices especially are organs that for a long time until pretty recently, we kind of didn't really appreciate how important they were.
1: Indeed. So again, this was thought to be a vestige, like the wisdom teeth of a time where we needed a longer bowel to be able to digest indigestible food. I think it's the koala that has a very long appendix. But the appendix, like some of these pseudo-vestigial organs, is not a vestigial organ. The appendix is funny. It's kind of part of the large bowel, the colon, the first part of the colon. It's also connected to the last part of the small bowel. There's quite a lot of immune tissue, lymphatic tissue. And the appendix, like the tonsil, is thought to be an immune organ. It's also thought to be a safe house for the microbiome.
0: Really?
1: Yeah. So it stores, tucked away in this little tube, our gut bacteria and other organisms, which the theory is they're ready to repopulate the bowel if the bowel gets damaged in any way and needs to be reinfected, if you like, with microorganisms that they come from the appendix. That's theory, but when they look at the microbiome of the appendix, it's often quite rich. And of course, that's one reason why it gets infected, can get blocked and then infected behind it.
0: So that sounds really important, although an infected appendix is no joke. And you actually, did you know, it's still a thing. You can't be a doctor, Norman. You can't be a doctor in Antarctica if you have an appendix. Did you know this?
1: Yes, I knew there were surgeries that you needed to have to be on Antarctica.
0: If you want to go to Antarctica for other reasons, it's fine. But there's some pretty gnarly reasons why, if you're the doctor, because there's usually only one in Antarctica over winter, you're not allowed to have an appendix. Do you want to guess at what the reason for this is?
1: So you don't have to operate on yourself?
0: Yeah, because someone did. Someone literally took out their own appendix in Antarctica one winter. It was actually a Russian doctor in 1961. His name was Leonid Rogozov. And he, in my notes, I have this in all caps, removed his own appendix. He got sick, realised, like, he was able to diagnose himself with acute appendicitis, realised there was going to be no way to evacuate him, and knew that without an appendectomy he would die. So he instructed his fellow Antarctic explorers on what to do, basically to hold the surgical retractors and a mirror, gave himself local anaesthetic, took out his own appendix. When he saw the state of his appendix when he opened himself up, he realised just how serious it was, that it would have ruptured without intervention. And he was back on duty 2 weeks later.
1: What a hero. I mean, these days the option exists to treat it with antibiotics. We recently covered this on our sister podcast, The Health Report. And the worry has been, because when you get cancer in the appendix, it's a particularly unpleasant kind of cancer, and it's not one of those cancers that's been rising. And one of the theories here is that the trend to treat appendicitis with antibiotics has left appendices in place that may have malignant tissue, whereas otherwise they would have been removed with appendicitis, preventing the onset of cancer. Anyway, there's been a recent study suggesting that if that's the case, you can actually pick the people who may have a malignancy there, and it's usually a long course of symptoms in an older person, usually over the age of 60. So you can eliminate that sort of risk. But they have looked at the long-term effects of removing the appendix, and it is associated with inflammatory bowel disease like Crohn's disease, increased risk of infection, and increased risk of colorectal cancer. Now, again, you've got to differentiate between what caused

0: quantities, but they're a younger, a different generation, early 50s, early 60s. Benjamin Netanyahu, now 77 years old. So it's like a next generation, one quite quite right-wing, Naftali Bennett, former head of the Settlers Council. So that's the West Bank Settlers Organisation. And he's also, I suppose you'd call him a tech bro today. Then he was just a tech entrepreneur, made a lot of money that way, and then went into right-wing politics. Like many people in Israeli politics today, he was actually in Netanyahu's office and then fell out as in, you know, informed his own party. That's another common way to get to Israeli politics.
1: And what's Lapid's?
0: Lapid's antecedents are a father who was a journalist and then a politician, and Lapid became a journalist and then a politician. So it's in the family story. And like someone who was, I can't even think of an Australian equivalent. He did a lot of light entertainment. He wrote books. He wrote songs. And he was fronted a news program, but he wasn't a serious, serious journalist. He was a very well-read columnist. And then he went into politics and is now leader of the opposition.
1: Are either of these men peaceniks?
0: No, neither. I would say neither. Naftali Bennett is a right-winger. Yair Lapid is a centre-stroke, even centre-left in Israeli terms. I think, you know, I think what's hanging over this election is one word, and that's Hungary. So everybody here in Israel looks across at the victory against Orban, against a leader of 16 years who seemed immovable, and they're given quite a bit of heart by that, all the opponents of Netanyahu. And the lesson they're taking from, well, there's two lessons really, but the lesson they're taking from Hungary is you can be even in the same party as the leader, and if you leave, it doesn't matter as long as what you're offering is a real alternative. And it's not left and right in classic terms. It's more, do you believe it? What Pieter Morzsor persuaded the Hungarians was that he was anti-corruption and believed in democratic institutions. So it wasn't left and right. It doesn't matter that he was in Orban's party. And it's the same here. It's not necessarily left and right. It's whether you can persuade the public that you are a real alternative to Netanyahu. And the other lesson from Hungary is

0: And at the same time, having to like dig into those reports to figure out what was true, because there were a lot of holes in the argument that Vigano had made. And so, you know, a lot of reporters were going through his timelines and everything. And that meant looking at, again, some very ugly details of his abuse. And also, I mean, over time, when you start to write about these things, survivors reach out to you. And so I, at the same time, was also having to kind of, yeah, be a minister, a listener to people who had been through that. And so I think I really had to deal with this head on. Maybe 2018 was when I started really having to, yeah, take a
1: Wow.
0: look.
1: That is a lot for a young journalist, Colleen. I think it was a lot for anyone who was reading, hearing, caring about these revelations.
0: Oh, certainly, yeah.
1: And the implications will be worked out across generations, I suspect. You obviously entered this profession not knowing this was around the corner. What values were dear to you when you set out on that path? Because I wonder how they held up or didn't in the face of these revelations.
0: Yeah. So I didn't enter it totally blind. Like, I certainly had some awareness. I had done a few internships at various publications, you know, been reached out to occasionally by abuse survivors. But going into that year, I think that the value I wanted to bring was, yeah, truthfulness, honesty. And I think for the first time, there was a conflict between how honest I felt I could be about, you know, my faith, where like the importance of the church to me, I guess, and kind of how comfortable I was expressing that outwardly, if that makes sense. I want to say that also one of my values at that time, and to this day, is like a healthy journalistic skepticism. And that's a tough thing to balance with, like, you know, believing survivors, right? Which is absolutely important. And so I was also having to learn how to kind of walk that journalistic balance too, checking out claims, but also realizing like not everything can be, you know, scientifically verified, right? Someone can, you know, be telling the truth, but also not be able to like hold up that case in court, for example, because, you know, a lot of these things didn't leave any physical evidence that people could point to. And so it's a really difficult thing to cover. And I think that all of that is also like presented me with some big questions and challenges on top of all of the kind of conflicted feelings I was having about my own faith, my own alignment with the institution at the time.
1: Yes, truth has many faces, and the truth of
0: Absolutely.
1: experience might not be the truth required by the standards of criminal law, for example. And yet, truth, not everybody leans into it. Sometimes the truth is so painful and so confronting that we can avoid it, turn away from it, reject it, tell ourselves a lie that we'd rather believe. I think we see these dynamics in our political culture all the time, refusals to engage with the truth because it would require tearing down the house and rebuilding on a different foundation. Often there's that much at stake.
0: Yeah, absolutely. And that's what felt like was at stake, you know,
1: Really? For
0: circa
1: you?
0: 2018 when I was reporting on this, like this institution that, I mean, I've already said was my family, was my community, like my whole town growing up, my whole educational system. Having to take a hard look at that, yeah, that's something that it would have been easier to look away from.
1: So why didn't you? I mean, you could have quit your job, I
0: Yeah.
1: guess. But like, what is it that enabled you to keep looking at the truth?
0: I think one big belief that got me through that time was that the truth coming out could only, I'm a big believer that the only path to healing through something difficult is by first confronting the

0: For nearly a decade now, Colleen's reported on the best and the worst of the church, including revelations of clerical sexual abuse. If hearing this conversation is raising anything at all for you, remember there is help available. Call Lifeline on 13 11 14. Colleen, how could it not have had a personal impact on you?
1: Mm-hmm.
0: And I know that in the process of reflecting on this, writing your new book, you've also become a parent in the mix there.
1: Yeah.
0: So now it's not just about your own, you know, judgments on this, but how you might then raise a young one.
1: Mm-hmm. Yeah. I think the way that I usually describe it to people is that it's brought me back to basics. It's sort of simplified things for me. I think while I still certainly have to do like a lot of wrestling with the church as an institution that frequently disappoints me, like my therapist said, and like I referenced earlier, it was never a crisis of faith. And I definitely want my child to grow up with that sense of the divine. And so it wasn't really a question for me of, you know, should we baptize him? Should we not? I was always sure that we wanted to do that, that we wanted to kind of continue this tradition with him, whether that's a faith tradition or a cultural tradition. You know, it's valuable to us in so many ways. And interestingly, I think going back to the values that the nuns taught me in school, I'm now planning to send him to a school that is run by those same nuns. But this return to basics has been the real fundamental part of what becoming a parent has done to my spirituality. It's an incredible spiritual experience to like give birth to a person and to parent them. Like suddenly all of the parental language around God becomes a little more understandable in an immediate way. And I think that it's taught me something about like what I believe about how God loves us. You know, I would sit in my son's room when he was a baby and just watch him sleep and like be so overwhelmed with the love I felt for him. And I would have this moment where I'd be like, oh my God, like God looks at me that way, one, and two, God looks at everybody that way, even the people I don't like. And that, you know, and that returned me to this really basic thing of seeing God in others, or at least like trying to see the best in others or see people as beloved creations. And you know, like I'm also communicating the very basics of my beliefs with my son every day, you know, trying to teach him the basics of love your neighbor and kindness. And that has given me a real sense that like, deep below all of the institutional difficulty and scandal and challenge and all the ways that it fails us, like the really fundamental stuff is so simple. And that's where I really find myself grounded today. And that's what I'm returning to in the midst of covering some really difficult stuff.
0: I think a lot of people experience birth and parenthood in a spiritual way. We don't talk enough about what it does to you, I don't think.
1: No, we don't.
0: One of the lines that brought me up short in your book, though, was towards the end. You write, I think parenthood has given me some insights that are sorely missing from most church leaders. They can't understand in the way I do as a parent the fear that comes from introducing one's own child into an institution infamous for its abuse of children. And it sounds like the fear is real in your life too, and yet you've chosen baptism. You've chosen school. So can you explain to me how that sits with you, what that means for you, and what kind of church, I guess, you're hoping might exist for your child and for their generation?
1: Yeah. The like most hopeful part of my job is seeing the way that the Catholic Church does change over time. And I think maybe it's given me more of an awareness of how that happens than I think most people get to have, which is part of why I think it's valuable to communicate it. In terms of the school decision, you know, there have been so many reforms made and like so much done on abuse prevention that I actually think that Catholic schools, or at least the ones that I, you know, I'm very familiar with, which I wouldn't send my son to a place that I wasn't very familiar with.
0: Of course.
1: They're quite kind of proactive in doing what they can to prevent abuse, train adults, you know, prevent any situations in which abuse might happen. And so that does give me a level of trust. And I think the church that I want to see my son grow up in and kind of inherit in a way is one that has been reformed. And I think we've seen the beginnings of those reforms already. I think they're really, really gradual things, you know, covering the church week in, week out can feel like watching a glacier move sometimes.
0: I bet.
1: But yeah, you know, I spend my whole last chapter of the book on the Vatican synodal process, which was like a big listening process that kind of aimed to share responsibility for the church more equitably among not just kind of the clerics, the hierarchy, but also lay people, and getting us all kind of to take a responsibility for our faith and for the institution together. I think that there's been a much greater emphasis on listening. And I think that to go back to the question of how you rebuild credibility, how you heal an institution from this massive loss of credibility, it is by, one, confronting the truth, but two, by getting more people involved in kind of the continuation of the institution, who, you know, have different perspectives than those of just the bishops, who, you know, we've learned could not be trusted to police themselves, right? So, you know, to go back to the perspectives thing, and like the way that bringing in different perspectives is so useful for the church, and I think so needed. You stopped short of maybe my favorite line that I was going to say as relates to motherhood. I can understand in a way that is completely distinct from any celibate priest or any man what it means to say, this is my body given for you. Hmm. I've experienced my body being, you know, ripped open for another person, and then like feeding that person from my body, like, you know, it's a giving up of your body over and over again for the sake of keeping a child alive. And so, yeah, I think that perspective would be so helpful for some, you know, things like our theology, our preaching, like the way that, you know, we hear the scriptures reflected on our relationship with God as both like a father and a mother figure. So, you know, I think that incorporating further the voices of women, the voices of, yeah, people in the pews, people who are working and living regular lives out in the world, I think is only a good thing for the Catholic Church. I have some hopes that we're moving in the right direction. You know, I don't think that we'll reach like some, I don't know, utopian version of the Catholic Church within my lifetime or even my son's lifetime. But I hold hope that we're moving in the right direction.
0: Your reflections on all of this, Colleen, are laid out in your new book, Struck Down But Not Destroyed, a phrase that's actually taken from the New Testament.
1: Mm-hmm.
0: It's an intriguing verse, actually. It talks about being afflicted in every way but not constrained, perplexed but not driven to despair, struck down but not destroyed. And as I sit with all the things you're talking about, I'm struck by just how fine the line can be, because there's so much that's despairing. And the hopes that you've outlined just now are so vulnerable to being thwarted. So what helps you, I guess, stay on that hopeful, enduring side of that line that you also might perhaps pass on to a child or to anyone who's facing the real risk of disappointment?
1: It's such a good question. And it's one that I ask people at the end of my interviews all the time, is like, how do you maintain hope? And it's such a hard one to answer.
0: Yeah. Yeah.
1: you know, because I certainly have not always been on the perplexed side versus the despairing side. I think, I don't know, it's some combination of just grace and being super stubborn in my hope, you know. I certainly have not always been on the perplexed side versus the despairing side.

0: I'm not letting go of it at this point. I think Stephen Colbert said something along the lines of, like, you can take the Catholic out of me as much as you can take the marble out of a statue, right? Like, what would be left? Yeah, so I don't know. It's almost like this is my identity. This is who I am. And so I have to keep looking for the good in it. I have to keep looking for, you know, some kind of hope. I also think I have a real sense of responsibility, like that there are a lot of people who read my work and are in a really similar place of like wrestling with the church, of being upset with the church, of, yeah, being perplexed, certainly seeing, you know, the stories that come out and saying, how could this happen? And so I always say, like, my goal with writing this book was to help people in that situation feel less alone. And I think part of my work is also to help people see and be honest about where there actually is hope, where there actually is good in this institution that can let us down so much and that has let us down so much, because that is just as much part of the truth as the ugly parts. And so I think maybe at its core, it's sort of about being honest about that too. I think it goes back to that essential like pursuit of truth and honesty and complexity.
1: Colleen, thank you so much.
0: Thank you, Meredith.
1: Colleen Dully is an award-winning journalist with the Jesuit publication America. Her new book is Struck Down, Not Destroyed, Keeping the Faith as a Vatican Reporter. You can find out more about it by heading to the Soul Search website. And I'd love to hear from you too, about faith, disillusion, parenthood, about anything that you've just heard. Email me at soul.search@abc.net.au. This episode was produced by Rowan Salmond and Hong Jiang for ABC Religion and Ethics. I'm Meredith Lake, and I look forward to catching you again for Soul Search by podcast, on Radio Australia, and on ABC Radio National.

0: ABC News with David Rollins. The Syrian government has told the ABC that the Australian government was the deciding factor in the departure of an ISIS-linked cohort of Australians. Nick Parmeter has more.
1: An official has told the ABC the Australian government was responsible for the nearly two-week delay of the group leaving Damascus for Australia. The group of four women and nine children who have links to the Islamic State group are expected to arrive in Australia on Thursday night. The AFP has warned that some of the women will be arrested after they return to the country. The ABC revealed the group left Syria's Al-Roj refugee camp in late April, but was still

0: latest work, how did we think life got to brand new barren islands like Surtsey?
1: There's a lot of speculation about the way that the seeds can arrive, and a lot of belief in the idea that you could predict the way that seeds move just by looking at the structures, and especially the idea that birds will only likely to be moving things in their guts if they've got a fleshy fruit like a berry. And so many people have been attached to the idea, which you can see, of course, very easily in tropical forests, that only birds that eat fleshy fruits, frugivorous birds, actually have a role in moving seeds on their insides, in their guts. And that's the thing that we've really sort of broken that paradigm and shown very clearly, that no, birds actually have a major role dispersing plants of a very different kind.
0: Well, tell me about that. What did you find that put together this new picture of how the plants got the Surtsey?
1: Yeah, so what we found is that of those 78 species that have arrived, we've got evidence now for 62 that they are actually carried in the guts of the birds. And these are, with one exception, these are plants that have a dry fruit. They don't have a fleshy fruit. In fact, it's such a dry island that it's very difficult for plants to be able to afford to make a fleshy fruit, because that requires a lot of moisture. So what we're showing is that gulls and geese and shorebirds, they're all really important in carrying a whole variety of plants whose seeds are very different to those of a fleshy fruited plant, and have traditionally been thought either not to have any means of traveling far, or actually to rely on being stuck on the outside of mammals because they might have hooks that you could actually think would allow them to touch into the fur of mammals, or to be blown in the wind. But in fact, the research that's been done shows that the great majority of plants that move in the wind actually couldn't travel far enough to get onto a place like Surtsey, which is 30 kilometers away from the mainland.
0: Well, I was just going to say that. How far do the birds have to go, and where are they getting the seeds in the first place?
1: Yeah, I mean, we haven't actually been able to do any tracking studies, which would be really nice to see where the birds that breed on the island actually go. But it's obvious that the gulls move off the island continuously to feed in other areas. And in fact, when you walk around the island, you can see evidence that the gulls are bringing chicken bones and sort of lamb chop bones onto the island, which shows that they're feeding on human waste somewhere on the main island. We've even found some plastics as well, which could potentially come from birds feeding in sort of waste dumps on the mainland, although of course these days it could also be that the plastic was inside a fish that the gulls had actually caught in the sea as well.
0: Wow.
1: So we know that for sure, that birds are moving on to other places to feed. We can see proof of that as well with feces of gulls, which contain a lot of these seeds of this fleshy fruited plant, which doesn't have any berries on Surtsey. But there's also studies that give evidence that the small passerines, the songbirds, the snow buntings that come to the island, they can also come from other areas like Scotland. And some of the seeds that were found in some of the early studies in the 1960s inside some of these songbirds, they're plants that don't grow on the Iceland mainland, so it's most likely that they did bring them from even further away, as they proposed in the case of Scotland.
0: That's interesting, because when we see birds migrating north, you know, after they've been spending their winter down south, they come up north, we tend to think of them as coming up here to get food, but they're also, in a way, bringing food with them and the seeds in their guts.
1: Yeah, especially in the spring migration, of course, when birds fly north, right? The modelling studies that have been done suggest it could even take seeds over 1,000 kilometres in one go.
0: Wow!
1: During those migrations, so that's huge potential, of course, to make a big difference to those plant distributions.
0: Dr. Green, thank you so much for your time.
1: It's been a real pleasure. Thank you.
0: Dr. Green is a professor of wetland ecology at the Doñana Biological Station in Seville, Spain. But humans have also benefited greatly from seabird poop. Known as white gold, seabird guano has long been coveted as a nutrient-dense fertilizer. 800 years ago in southwestern Peru, there lived the ancient Chincha Kingdom, which would sail out to the Chincha Islands, located approximately 21

0: And what this is showing is that the Chinchak communities, they had knowledge of this ecological cycle, right? Land, sea, and air. So as my colleague Jo says, she has this beautiful quote about how our work makes us rethink what wealth means, right? Yes, seabird guano was incredibly potent and valuable, but what was even more important was the knowledge. They had the knowledge of this system. They took advantage of that, and that is what we think led to them being this mighty, powerful empire that caught the eye of the Inca Empire.
1: That was Dr. Jacob Bongers, a digital archaeologist at the University of Sydney, Australia. And that's it for Quirks and Quarks this week. If you'd like to get in touch with us, our email is quirks@cbc.ca. Our webpage is cbc.ca/quirks, where you can listen to our audio archives and find more information on the research we covered in the show. 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Quirks and Quarks was produced by Sonia Biting, Rosie Fernandez, and Dan Falk. Our intern is Sarah Hamilton. Special thanks to CBC Radio Archives, Patrick Mooney, Ross Tolley, and Zoe Barraclough. Our acting senior producer is Amanda Buckowitz. I'm Bob McDonald. Thanks for listening.
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0: in the family. So he was forewarned that he was going to get killed before he got killed. And it was a cold winter's day. Two bullets came through the door. And he just screams out, "Mama, mama." And it's that first instinct. This is a grown man and he's crying out for his mum, who's not even there. And he just collapses to the ground and that was his final words, just crying out for his mum. And so my mum rushed to him, held his head in her lap, and the way she recalls and recounts it, she looked into his eyes and his eyes were telling her, you know, keep your promise, look after this family. And that's the end of my grandfather.
1: So this meant the family moved out of the apartment. They went a little further out to another suburb. And then your mum's brother, your uncle, disappeared. He went looking for vengeance.
0: Yeah.
1: Do you know if he found it?
0: I asked him when I was researching for this story in this book. He wouldn't open up about it. All we know is what my mum saw, which was several months later, he returned to the house, unrecognisable to my grandmother, his mother, skinny, covered in war, black marks, smears, fatigues, dishevelled. And that's all we know, what happened in those few months where he disappeared and came back looking like a emaciated militant. We don't know.
1: Meanwhile, your mum's cousin, who joined the phalangists, he showed up at their apartment wearing fatigues and camouflage and full of boastfulness and military success. What kind of reaction did that get from your mum?
0: He did come in boasting and gloating of, you know, killing and we're winning and we're doing this and we're doing that. And for me, this kind of highlights the real schism, the gender schism, I think, because I think war was very much the domain of men. Politics was a domain of men. And the women like my mum and my grandmother were just as bystanders and just had to suck it all up. And so she responded with a very stern response, which was like, what are you talking about? What are you talking about? You're coming here gloating about killing and death. Can you not see what we're living like? Did you not know that my grandfather got killed? Who are you talking about when you're talking about killing and death? She was presenting the civilian perspective. Like, the death that you are gloating about is a death that we have suffered and we are experiencing. We have been displaced from our home and you come into our displaced home. So civilians are just trying to make do and they're suffering along the way and you have someone coming in gloating about the war as if it's a wonderful thing. And it was just this clash of experiences. His experience was one of fighting. Her experience was one of suffering. And that came to a head. And I also want to emphasize, this is happening within a Christian Maronite household. And I think it's really important to understand that when we kind of ascribe to certain groups, oh, you know, the Maronites here, the Muslims here, the Palestinians there, it kind of gives this impression that they're all on the same page.
1: No.
0: And it's not never the case. Inside these households, there are these fierce arguments and these fierce debates that also rupture families. Not everyone is on the same page. Not everyone wants to suffer.
1: So Layla's now got this responsibility. Your mum's got this responsibility, but she's found a way to actually bring some financial independence to your family under these extraordinary conditions. How did she do that?
0: Fortune came her way. Her old boss found her again. She started doing work in the area, just makeshift work, tailoring and helping people dresses. But she started getting a reputation because people started to like her work in the area. And the next thing you know, she's back at working at the factory in Jisulbasha. She was getting lifts by the boss from the area she was in to the textile warehouse.
1: You write that she made a really good bit of money making a wedding dress, and it's like weddings are still going on in the middle of a civil war, aren't they?
0: Yeah, people are living their lives as best as they can. And also the intensity of fighting varied between area to area. So mum was on the front line. Not every neighbourhood was the front line. So there were other neighbourhoods that were getting the intermittent episodes of violence, but not with the same intensity. So it could afford people the ability to navigate what was happening around them. Civil wars are often done with varying levels of intensities and also varying levels of where they're actually being fought.
1: Now, we were

0: there was no way I could write my own.
1: Anton, it's been amazing speaking with you. What an extraordinary story. Thank you very much for sharing it in all its pain and beauty and everything else. Thank you so much.
0: Thank you.
1: Anton Isser's book is called Rebirth, A Love Story from the Depths of War.

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1: Today's conversation with Anton Issa was made in the lands of the Gadigal people. The producer was Becky Morris. The executive producer is Eliza Kirsch. I'm Richard Feidler. Thanks for listening.
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6: Hello, I'm Larissa Berendt. Tony McAvoy, Louise Taylor, Stephen Page, Linda Burney and Tony Birch. As we look back over my 10 years of hosting Speaking Out, I'm bringing you some of my favourite people and conversations. This week, trailblazing First Nations creatives, politicians and legal practitioners. Be impressed, be inspired by First Nations changemakers. That's coming up on Speaking Out here on Radio National after the latest ABC News.

0: relationships to continue because people want them to continue or because they're obliged for those relationships to continue. For instance, if people are separated but have to co-parent children they have together, we have to get more sophisticated, I think, at providing solutions that take account of the need and wants of people as those relationships move forward once the law has intervened. And that requires honest conversations and nuanced conversations and also a political will around the funding of solutions identified in those conversations.
1: You've focused your work on Aboriginal women in a number of ways, including your time as chair of the Women's Legal Centre in the ACT. For people who ask why specific women's legal services are needed, what do you say?
0: I say that there's a whole range of reasons why women are particularly vulnerable legally, and that can arise through situations where they suffer violence within relationships and, for instance, want to separate and need a service that understands the vulnerabilities created by being a victim of violence or abuse. And so I've always very staunchly defended the necessity of gendered legal services and feminist legal services. And my work with the Women's Legal Centre over the years only convinced me further of that. And that's not to say that other people can't be vulnerable and legally vulnerable, and I know they can because I've seen it, but the necessity for a women's specific legal service is in my mind obvious and clear. When you look at the statistics, particularly around the number of women who suffer violence and abuse and the need for them to be in a service that understands the impact of that and can help them legally charter the consequences of it.
1: You've worked for both the ACT and Commonwealth Directors of Public Prosecution, and your most recent role was as Deputy Chief Executive of Legal Aid ACT. What are some of the key trends you've noticed working at the coalface of Aboriginal people and their interactions with the criminal justice system?
0: One of the concerning trends is the increasing role of mental health and mental illness in the lives of people, Aboriginal people who are engaging with the criminal justice system. That is something I have noticed appearing more regularly as both a prosecutor and a defence lawyer. And that's something I think the criminal justice system has to come to grips with in terms of dealing with people appropriately and with a solution, a long-term solutions in mind, both that protect the community and assist a perpetrator to rehabilitate. Mental illness seems to feature more and more in the lives of people that come before the court. The other aspect to that is the use of drugs and alcohol, if not as a siloed issue, but to medicate the manifestations of mental illness or the symptoms of mental illness that people are suffering. Overall, I suppose what I'm expressing is a trend towards more complex cases, more complex individuals presenting to the criminal justice system, both as victims and witnesses to crime and perpetrators of it, and a system, I, su-

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2: Hey there, this is Sana Qadar from All in the Mind on ABC Radio National. 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It's about the psychological tips, tricks, and techniques that get used to investigate crime, where they work and where they fall down. 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

0: It's from his father's billboard business into a television station in 1970. And that was where he started working on this 24-hour model. He was airing low-cost programming all day and night in Atlanta, and it was generating a huge audience. So within a decade, he launched CNN, and he did have a hard time getting not just the audience, but members of the press and the administration to take it seriously. He had to sue the Reagan administration and rival networks to actually get access to the White House press pool. But 11 years later, at the start of the first Gulf War, that is when CNN really cemented its status as a broadcaster that well and truly covered the world and all of its conflicts live.
1: The skies over Baghdad have been illuminated. We're seeing bright flashes going off all over the sky. Peter?
2: Well, there's anti-aircraft gunfire going into the sky. However, we have not yet heard the sound of bombs landing, but there's tremendous lightning in the sky.
0: Sally, those are the late CNN correspondents Peter Arnett and Bernard Shaw. That is at the beginning of Operation Desert Storm in 1991 as CNN was broadcasting the first Gulf War live to the United States.
3: And Ted Turner had his admirers and his competitors as well, Luke.
0: Yeah, this morning there's been a statement put out by US President Donald Trump. He has called Ted Turner one of the all-time greats and also a friend. But the other statement that is being picked up has come from Rupert Murdoch. He followed in CNN's footsteps with Fox News. This morning, though, he has called Ted Turner a trailblazer and a friend. Media reporter and ex-CNN contributor Claire Atkinson told me why that statement is a bit of a surprise.
4: They were very competitive. Obviously, Ted got there first when it came to cable. Rupert came soon after with Fox News. They had a very contentious public battle. They called each other names. Rupert put Ted Turner's face on a front page newspaper asking the question, is he nuts? Ted Turner famously said he wanted to fight Rupert Murdoch. It was very contentious. And so this statement from Rupert calling Ted Turner a trailblazer, a true American and a friend, is quite a surprise to see that perhaps they settled their differences.
0: It will be fascinating to get a sense of their text messages and see if they actually did. Claire Atkinson also says that the timing of Ted Turner's death is quite symbolic given what is currently happening at CNN. It's being taken over by Paramount Skydance, run by the son of billionaire Larry Ellison, friends with President Donald Trump. In the last week, you've got various influential CNN broadcasters, most notably Christiane Amanpour, voicing concern about the merger and what it means for journalism at the cable news network. So, you know, already we've got a very different media landscape to the one that Ted Turner pioneered nearly five decades ago. But, Sally, potentially very significant changes too on the horizon for his baby, CNN.
3: Luke, thank you. Luke Sidham-Dunnan there. It's 13 to 7.
5: Hi, I'm Melissa Clark on AM After 7. With intergenerational inequity set to be a core theme in next week's federal budget, why younger voters feel the cards are stacked against them.
3: Well, now to the world of sport, and Warwick Hadfield is here. Warwick, good morning.
6: Good morning, Sally.
3: In rugby league, record-breaking winger Alex Johnson was confirmed as a PNG chief yesterday as the New South Wales women name a debutante for a second State of Origin game.
6: Sally, as you've said, Johnson holds the record for most tries in the NRL. He's joined what many footballers of his vintage are viewing as Australia's newest superannuation fund, tax-free and more. But more than the money beckons this fellow, though a junior product of that abundant nursery of the rugbies, La Perouse on Botany Bay, and ducks of his year at Endeavour Sports High School, the islands north of Australia's mainland course in his veins, the Torres Strait Island of Sabai and the Sandaun province of PNG. And 7 years ago, after having already played for Australia, to a hero's welcome, he switched to the Kumuls. Now, ever since Sean Dorney captained them in the Pacific Cup in 1975, the PNG locals have loved their rugby league team. Of course, named for the bird of paradise that is the national emblem. Sorry. And apropos paradise, in 2028, Johnson will join Jerome Luai in that bespoke paradise that's being built to accommodate signings to the Chiefs. Meanwhile, the convincing of players of the paradisical virtues of Perth, it's being heavily critiqued in light of the events at the Chiefs, requiring a furious defence and the main main defender, the Bears CEO Anthony DeSigli, points out that 18 players have already signed up ahead of their debut next year. But the critics say, yeah, but where are the marquee signings like Luai and Johnston? And ahead of next week's State of Origin women's game, New South

0: Wales has picked a product of another fabled mercery, the Minto Cobras. Prop Rima Butler to make her debut off the bench as the replacement for Tania Petitani-Gray. While beset with injuries, Queensland has only been able to name a squad. Forwards Mackenzie Wheel and Keely Joseph are still undergoing concussion protocols. So while one of Queensland's best when beaten in game one, that's the wonderfully named Phoenix Rain Hippie, is out altogether with a hamstring. So you have to say it's a hard road back for Queensland despite having the home ground advantages for the rest of the series, Sally.
1: I love the Minto Cobras. That's a fantastic name, isn't it? Now, in tennis, so two Australian women, Warwick, have been in action this morning on the clay of the Italian Open in Rome. Daria Katsikina and Tomljanović. How have they gone?
0: Well, not very well, despite her winning in Catalonia, the first since becoming an Australian citizen. Kazakina out in a couple of sets, 6-2, 6-3. Now, Tomljanović was down love 4, but she'd got it back to 3-5 before the match was suspended. And Taylor Gibson and Maya Joint, two Australians still in contention, they play tonight, Sally.
1: Warwick, thank you very much.
0: Good on you.
1: That's Warwick Hadfield. You're listening to Breakfast. It is 10 minutes to 7. The price of oil has plunged on hopes of a resolution to the war in the Middle East, but the US firing on a ship raises questions about how likely that is. Carrington Clark, what's the latest on the markets?
2: Yeah, again, a dramatic fall in the price of oil at the suggestion that we might be getting closer to a peace agreement between the US and Iran. That might mean the opening of the Strait of Hormuz, but dare I say, it appears to be following a similar playbook as what we have seen previously. Investors want to believe that this conflict is coming to an end, it seems, and any good news or any news that suggests that there might be an agreement seems to be seized upon, and we see this dramatic fall. Only the previous playbook has been that they've been disappointed when things haven't happened. Now, that may be different this time. We shall see. And there are a couple of, I think, major reasons why Donald Trump might be desperate to get a deal done, particularly now. One is this impending trip to China, where he'll be meeting with President Xi. That's happening next week. This is a major sore point between the world's two most important economies, because China is a big buyer of Iranian oil. They want the Strait of Hormuz opened. This would be a messy conversation if it isn't sorted before that. And of course, we have the US midterms now less than 6 months away. He knows that this is, Donald Trump that is, knows that this is hurting him politically. It's hurting the Republicans politically. He needs this sorted out before they head into the midterms, because every time Americans go and fill up their tank of fuel, they are paying higher prices and they are blaming the administration for that. But let's wait to see what happens. The price of Brent crude currently sitting at about $102 a barrel.
1: Let's talk tech bro news. US stocks are continuing to rally with Google parent company Alphabet hitting record highs. What is driving that, Carrington?
2: Yeah, the rise of Alphabet is extraordinary. It's pushing towards $400 a share. It was less than $300 at the start of April. It is on a tear because people are betting that it is going to be facing huge profits in the future because of the transition for artificial intelligence and its role, particularly when it comes to cloud computing. But that's nothing actually compared to the rise we've seen on Intel. It's seen its share price triple since the end of last year. Again, what we're seeing with the transformation in artificial intelligence. But Intel is a fascinating company because for a long time it was seen as a laggard when it came to computer chips. It had been left in the dust by NVIDIA, but instead now even its chip business seems to be in high demand as companies look to do fit-outs for these massive data centers, and it is rising. It is rising on this wave of optimism that basically anyone who's connected to the artificial intelligence transformation is going to be making big bucks.
1: And just briefly, embattled Australian media company ARN is holding its annual shareholder meeting today. What's expected?
2: Yeah, ARN, media companies don't normally like to be in the media headlines, particularly when it's about this type of messy legal drama. ARN is the company behind, was the company behind the Kyle and Jackie O show. It's now involved, obviously, in that contested legal battle with its former stars. This will be the first time for its shareholders to to voice their frustrations, perhaps, about the share price plummet and how that messy financial situation is being dealt with.

0: swastika on it. The man was seen loitering outside the building where the anti-Semitism Royal Commission hearings are being held in Sydney, and he was later arrested by police. The family of the late Kumanjayi little baby is encouraging people to wear her favourite colour pink and light a candle in her memory today as mourners gather across the country to remember the five-year-old girl. She was allegedly abducted and murdered in Alice Springs last week. After a five-day search, her body was discovered in bushland 5 kilometres from her home. Overseas, and US President Donald Trump says a deal with Iran could be close. Then, without any confirmation from Iran, he says Iran has agreed to never have a nuclear weapon.
1: Iran cannot have a nuclear weapon, and they won't. And they've agreed to that, among other things. With that being said, they want to make a deal. We've had very good talks over the last 24 hours, and it's very possible that we'll make a deal. Yeah, please.
0: Elsewhere, the luxury cruise ship at the centre of a deadly hantavirus outbreak is now travelling to the Canary Islands after the Spanish government gave permission for it to dock there. But the president of the Canary Islands, an autonomous Spanish community, has pushed back on those plans, saying he'll not allow the passengers to disembark. 4 Australians are aboard, but are believed to be asymptomatic. The Spanish Health Minister, Monica Garcia, says it'll be up to individual countries to decide what to do with their respective citizens when they're allowed to leave.
2: In principle, repatriated ones under this civil protection scheme will be repatriated to their home countries, provided there are no medical reasons preventing this, and the relevant protocols and guidelines will be followed there in each country.
0: And lastly, Sally, as we've been talking about this morning, the pioneer of 24-hour rolling news, Ted Turner, who founded CNN, has died at the age of 87.
3: Behind me, you can see our new cable news network headquarters. 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
0: That is media reporter and ex-CNN contributor Claire Atkinson. You can hear more of her on ABC Listen. US President Donald Trump has called Ted Turner a friend, as has his former rival and critic Rupert Murdoch. Later on this morning, we'll hear tributes of a different kind from Peter Ford, the first Australian news anchor for CNN. That, Sally, is coming up after 8:30.
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5: Well, to federal politics now and the Australian government's efforts to deepen ties in the Pacific. Yesterday, the government announced a deal with Fiji on fuel and said the two nations are in the final stages of a new security treaty. Pat Conroy is the Minister for Pacific Island Affairs and Defence Industry. He joined me earlier from Fiji. Pat Conroy, welcome back to Radio National Breakfast.
11: Thanks for having me, Sally.
5: I need to ask you first about the Middle East conflicts and reports this morning that some sort of agreement may be close between the US and Iran. Is the federal government hopeful of some sort of breakthrough here?
11: Well, we've been continuing to call for the ceasefire to continue, for de-escalation to occur, for peace to be agreed and for the Strait of Hormuz to be opened as a matter of urgency. So any move towards that is welcome. Obviously, things change rapidly in that conflict, so we're not providing a running commentary, but we certainly have been calling consistently for de-escalation, and we've been very clear that we think the United States has stated objectives have been met, and that's justification for de-escalation.
5: You're currently in Fiji. How close are Australia and Fiji to agreeing to this new strategic pact in the Pacific?
11: Well, we're still finalising some details at an officials and ministers level, but yesterday's announcement by Prime Minister Rambuka, Foreign Minister Wong and myself that we have agreed to establish a Vavale Union is a very significant move. It's a significant elevation in our relationship between two countries, and it builds on the success we've had in the Pacific in reaching strategic agreements with other countries, whether it's the Falepilli Union with Tuvalu, the Nauru-Australia Treaty, or the alliance with Papua New Guinea. This is a government committed to making sure we're the partner of choice in the Pacific, because we've been very open that there is a constant and permanent state of contest in the region for influence.
5: The Foreign Minister, Penny Wong, says the bilateral treaty will have three pillars: security, economic and people. Focusing on the security pillar, will this be similar to the defence treaty we recently signed with Papua New Guinea?
11: I'm not going to go into the details at this stage, Sally. You'd understand why we're still negotiating them. But what I can say is the security element will be there. I made a number of announcements yesterday in that area. After climate change, the number one security threat to Fiji is transnational crime, and in particular drug smuggling. And we've already provided significant assistance to Guardian-class patrol boats, the $83 million Maritime Essential Services Centre, and I announced further advancements, initiatives around border management to track individuals and support their border control. So transnational crime is a major challenge for the whole region, and we stand with the region and we stand with Fiji to stop drug smuggling.
5: Are we looking at an alliance with Fiji, or is it more like the agreements we've signed with Tuvalu and Nauru?
11: Well, again, you're asking for details, and I don't blame you for that. You're a journalist, Sally. That's your job. But what I can say is it will be a significant elevation of our people-to-people links, our economic work together to grow the Fijian economy, and further embedding our security partnership. Prime Minister Rabuka has been very clear that he's sticking with traditional partners. He's made it very clear that the partnership with Australia is a key bedrock of their security. That's reflected in their national security statement, and that will continue under the Zavala Union.
5: The Solomon Islands Prime Minister Jeremiah Manalei faces a vote of no confidence today and could lose the top job. How closely is Australia monitoring events in Solomon Islands?
11: We obviously closely monitor events in every Pacific country. These are countries that are vital to our interests. Our prosperity and stability and security rely on the prosperity, stability and security of the Pacific. The closest Pacific nation to us is only 4 kilometres away. You could swim there if you weren't worried about crocodiles. So we monitor these developments closely, and we'll see what comes out of the vote today.
5: You're listening to Radio National Breakfast. My guest is the Minister for Pacific Island Affairs, Pat Conroy. Last year, you went to the top of a volcano to give an initial agreement for security and development pact between Australia and Vanuatu, but it hasn't been signed by leaders and discussions seem bogged down. What's wrong there?
11: Well, we're continuing to negotiate the Nakamal Agreement with the government of Vanuatu. It was a privilege to go to Mount Yasar with Penny Wong and Richard Miles, which is the volcano on Tanna and one of the sort of most spiritually important sites in Vanuatu. We're continuing to iron out the final details. It's fair to say that there was some in the Vanuatu government that were worried about the potential impact of specific clauses, and we're working to explain those clauses and obviously showing flexibility in how the agreement is constructed so that everyone is comfortable with it and everyone understands that this is in the interests of both nations.
5: Do you think that China has been deliberately trying to block Australia's agreement with Vanuatu?
11: Well, I'm not going to go into activity of other countries in specific instances, but we've been very clear that we do face a permanent contest in the region. Many countries, including China, are seeking to assert influence in the region. Our view, quite frankly, is that we intend to honour the communique from the 2022 Pacific Island Forum Leaders Summit, which said clearly that the Pacific should partner with other Pacific nations for their security. If there's gaps in their security, they should come to other Pacific nations to fill that first. We're a proud Pacific nation. We're a foundation member of the PIF.
12: And we're working very hard to ensure that we're the partner of choice for the region. But other countries outside our region obviously have a strong desire to be involved. And our view is that's most appropriately expressed in development relationships with the region. But for security, that should be driven and provided by Pacific nations.
5: Pat Conroy, thank you very much for making some time to speak to Breakfast this morning.
12: Thanks, Sally. Have a great morning.
5: It's a Pat Conroy there, Minister for Pacific Island Affairs and Defence Industry, speaking from Fiji. It's 18 to 8. Staying with federal politics, but closer to home, regional communities from Queensland to Victoria have expressed dismay at the decision by the federal government to axe funding for the Melbourne to Brisbane Inland Rail project beyond the New South Wales town of Parkes. The decision comes amid concern the project could cost more than $45 billion to complete, and ahead of next Tuesday's federal budget, with the government under pressure to rein in spending. Bridget McKenzie is a Shadow Minister for Infrastructure, Transport, Regional Development, Local Government and Territories, and joins me now. Senator, welcome back to Breakfast.
13: Great to be with you, Sally.
5: Yesterday, you said the Nationals are absolutely committed to inland rail. Does that mean that you think the northern section should be finished, whatever the cost?
13: Well, Sally, I want to know why the Labor Party has lost control of this project. There are serious questions to answer about why the costs have blown out to this amount. I haven't seen the details of the report, and we even know the figures the Shot Review used were a little fudged. So I want to see the details on the modelling, because when you delay a build, it increases costs. When the CFMEU gets involved in the delivery pipeline through muscling out subcontractors, which is happening up and down this project over recent years, it drives up costs. And when inflation is on the rise, it also drives up costs. So I want to understand where this figure comes from and why, under the Labor Party's management, the costs have increased. But you are right in your opening comment. The level of dismay and concern between Melbourne Port and Brisbane Port about the cancellation of this nation-building project have been, right yesterday when people were surprised and shocked and dismayed at this announcement by the Labor government. They've been making their concerns heard loud and clear. This is a project that was supposed to take over 200,000 heavy vehicles currently driving up and down these roads on a freight task off the road, reduce carbon emissions by over 750,000 tonnes per year by 2050, and actually get that resilience built into the north-south freight task between Melbourne and Brisbane. And this Labor government has actually derailed this project, and indeed sent a chill through the infrastructure pipeline investment community, because no project would now be safe from some future government turning off the tap.
5: The opposition has been urging the government to rein in spending. Isn't this the sort of decision you've been calling for, or what cuts would you prefer in the budget to maintain spending on inland rail?
13: Yeah, Sally, I note that that seems to be the Labor Party's talking points. That, what do you want us to do, Bridget? Well, cutting productivity-enhancing infrastructure is not the way to build a resilient economy going forward, particularly when productivity is in the toilet under this government. Cutting structural spends in the budget that have been baked in over the last 4 years is how we actually address the inflation issue that the Reserve Bank governor has raised.
5: So what would you cut? What sort of things do you think should be cut?
13: Well, absolutely. Let's get the NDIS, the runaway spending of the NDIS, under control. I note the government's going to take the saves without actually showing that they can implement the policies that will drive those savings. So we're going to work with them to do that. I would audit Indigenous funding, $5.7 billion, and children are still dying in regional communities and town camps, as we've seen recently. And I would be looking at how we make choices. So the government is prioritising some spends over others. Look at the ISIS brides. We're to monitor those 24/7 is $2 million a year. So this government is making decisions each and every day.
5: Do you think that they shouldn't be monitored?
13: No, what I'm saying is they haven't revoked passports or travel documents to allow them back in. So the government is making decisions.
5: They're Australian citizens, and unless there's a delay order, they need to come back in.
13: I'm happy to debate ISIS brides with you and why the government has stuffed this up. But you asked me a question about savings within the budget, and I would argue forcefully that cutting productivity-enhancing infrastructure projects like the Inland Rail, like road projects up and down this country is not the way to actually get your spending profile under control. You're cutting the wrong things, not the things that are going to drive a productive economy.
5: You're listening to Radio National Breakfast. My guest is the Shadow Minister for Infrastructure and Transport, Senator Bridget McKenzie. I need to ask you about FARA, the regional New South Wales federal seat of FARA, has historically been safe coalition territory. Are you confident the coalition will hold on to it after the by-election this weekend?
13: Well, I think it's going to be tough, Sally. I live just across the river. I've been in FARA with our fabulous candidate, Brad Robinson. The National Party's getting a really positive response. We haven't run there for a quarter of a century. So whether it's water policy, the new hospital we're committing to, it's a really positive response for our localised campaign. But you're right, this community, these communities feel very forgotten by Canberra. You've got the Teal independent who, you know, will join other Teals who vote for water policy that takes water out of productive agricultural use and the like. So it's going to be a real challenge, but we're putting everything forward and doing our very, very best to actually make sure that we maximise the National Party's vote on Saturday. And I'll be flag waving again tomorrow morning in Albury before people get to work.
5: In another pre-budget announcement, the government says it will allocate billions of dollars for a package of measures aimed at increasing Australia's fuel stockpiles. Does the opposition support the government's actions to strengthen fuel security?
13: Absolutely. We've been calling for the minimum mandatory stockpile obligation to be lifted to 60 days. That would take us to having 90 days stockpile here, so we absolutely support this. It's nice to see the government has recognised we're in a fuel crisis. But one thing I want the government to actually understand, when we're going to be thinking about setting up refineries and having that sovereign capability on shore, let's not waste this crisis, absolutely. But you've got to think about why those businesses left. It was the carbon tax under Gillard, you know, the industrial relations laws, our environmental laws to get these projects built and make sure they're financially sustainable going forward. So let's get the whole suite of
5: initiatives. But didn't four of the six refineries go under the coalition government, Senator?
13: They left. They announced those that they were leaving prior to Tony Abbott being elected because of the carbon tax that Gillard put in place. So, Albo, get rid of the safeguard mechanisms for these refineries. Make sure that Australian banks will allow these businesses to operate onshore and, you know, we might get somewhere. Sally, just on your question about what I wouldn't invest in, I would not be investing in the $260 billion suburban rail loop in Melbourne. I'd be finishing the Inland Rail.
5: Just one final question on FARA. Yesterday, Liberal frontbencher James Patterson got into something of a disagreement, an altercation with a One Nation volunteer at a pre-polling booth in FARA. You've campaigned in the seat. What did you make of this incident?
13: Well, I've been on a lot of different polling booths over the years. Things can get pretty heated. But as I said, for us in the National Party, it's been a really positive campaign. I think One Nation is seeming like it's sky high in the polls, but you can't find the candidate for love nor money in FARA. And it turns out if you actually want to be voting for a candidate that doesn't want high immigration and doesn't think we need to be spending more on foreign aid, then you're probably better off voting for the National Party than you are for One Nation in Farah, because their candidate is at odds with One Nation policy on that.
5: Bridget McKenzie, we'll need to leave it there. Thank you for your time this morning.
13: Thanks, mate.
5: Bridget McKenzie, the Shadow Minister for Infrastructure, Transport and Regional Development. Tom Crowley is a political correspondent with me in the studio. Tom, how much of a gap is there between Labor and the Coalition on the subject of fuel right now?
14: Well, I mean, there's a lot of arguing over history between the two of them. I think what has become bipartisan over the course of the war is the idea that there should be government support of some sort for fuel. But there is quite a bit of a disagreement here going on about exactly what it should be. Angus Taylor yesterday wasn't thrilled about the idea of the government directly building and owning its own stockpile of fuel. That was something he sort of said it should be done in partnership with the private sector. And Bridget McKenzie there sort of pointing to maybe, you know, withdrawing the kinds of climate policies that she's saying is adding to the costs of operation for fuel companies, fuel refineries. So there's a couple of differences there. And I suppose also a direction of travel difference as well. You had Larissa Waters from the Greens on earlier, echoing really similar lines to Chris Bowen about the idea that the transition to both renewables and EVs actually improves fuel security and energy security over time. The sun doesn't go through the Strait of Hormuz was that line, whereas the coalition sort of saying we'll wind it back to the point where, you know, we're taking off all of the climate policies and it's easier to build refineries and that sort of thing again.
5: Earlier I spoke to Pacific Minister Pat Conroy. What's the status of the government's diplomatic push in the Pacific?
14: Well,
5: it's been slow.
14: It's been slow but steady progress, I suppose you'd say. There's a series of security agreements of, I think, varying strength. So the PNG Puk Puk Treaty is probably, you'd say, the strongest. Tuvalu's Falapilla Union and the treaty with Nauru are the others that are in the book under this government. Pat Conroy there was sounding positive about this Vivale partnership with Fiji. We've got that $30 million fuel support going to Fiji as well. It's really about security, as you heard him kind of getting at there. And although he didn't want to say it directly, it is really about China for us in this region. There's no getting away from that. And the challenges have been when Pacific nations want to be able to partner with both Australia and China. That seems to be behind the problems with Vanuatu's Nakamal Agreement, which Conroy's saying it's all still being ironed out. But there was clearly some nervousness among the government ranks in Vanuatu about exactly that thing. So that's why it continues to be a tricky one for the federal government.
5: Tom, thank you, Tom Crowley. It's coming up to 5 to 8.
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5: The shareholders of ARN Media will be able to confront the board about any frustrations they might have regarding the company's performance at today's annual shareholders meeting. A business and economics correspondent, Tom Crowley, is with me. ARN Media, of course, has been in the headlines because of its ousting of KISS breakfast program hosts Kyle and Jackie O. Is that expected to dominate today's meeting?
16: Carrington? Yes, it is. It's Carrington Clark here, but I can bring you the ARN news. This is obviously a big dramatic moment. This is following on from Kyle and Jackie O. They were the long-running, top-rated program here in Sydney when it comes to commercial radio. They had less success when they tried to bring the program down to Melbourne. They had their contracts torn up and are now involved with legal battles against their former employer. So today, the shareholders will have the opportunity to confront the board about how this mess has unfolded, what it has meant for the company's share price and what the plan is to turn it around. Now, the chairman, Hamish McLennan, is up for re-election, but it is expected he will survive that vote. The bigger question is around the remuneration report and whether or not shareholders are going to vote against that. That includes the package for the new CEO, Michael Stephenson. He's been offered a $1.1 million package plus extra incentives. The question is whether or not shareholders think they're getting value for money given the share price fall that we have seen over recent months.
5: And Carrington, the price of oil has plunged again on hopes there will soon be a deal to open up the Strait of Hormuz. People have been burnt before. Is there optimism now?
16: Yeah, I feel like it is a broken record. I apologise, Sally. I apologise to the audience about it. But once again, we've seen the oil price plunge down to about $101 a barrel. That's Brent crude. Now, once again, it does appear, though, that investors are jumping on any positive news that this might all be coming to an end. that we'll see the return of traffic through the Strait of Hormuz. But we have seen this story play out multiple times, haven't we? I think one of the major differences, perhaps, is that there is an impending trip for Donald Trump to head to China to meet with President Xi. He loves the pomp and circumstance that comes with these big state visits. This is a major sore point between the two most important economies in the world. China is a major purchaser of Iranian oil. They are frustrated with how this war

0: I had that caseworker supporting me through that process. She was there every step of the way. We had 5 different homes in 7 weeks. Everything that could go wrong did. And she was there at the end of the phone or, you know, to meet up and kept reminding me not just where I'd come from, but where I was heading to and the life that lay ahead for me.
1: It sounds like that was a real lifeline for you, Rachel, to have one person rather than bouncing from trying to get this bit of help from there, this bit of information from there, to have someone who was there for you. It sounds like that made a huge difference.
0: It made the world of difference. And actually, I spoke to my caseworker yesterday. it's nice to still check in from time to time. We don't speak as often now, but having that long-term support means the world. We have to remember that the systems in Australia that victim survivors are working through, the criminal courts, the family courts, they don't end in a couple of months. And domestic and family abuse doesn't end when we leave. So we need to offer that long-term support so that these victim survivors have somebody to hold their hand through all those processes so that they don't feel that the perpetrator may be the only option for them.
1: Tell me about the work that Lakahi, this organisation which you've founded, what are you providing when it comes to caseworkers for those who are trying to leave these kinds of situations?
0: So I established Lakahi in 2016 and we opened our doors just over 5 years ago. And in that time, we've supported over 250 families to live free from abuse. So what happens is clients are referred to us through other services or they self-refer because they've heard about what we do. And we support them with whatever they need. We have a pantry and clothing in our office from Thread Together. We help them with financial support. 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We will help them find legal support either through legal aid or through other lawyers. We'll help them find somewhere safe to live. We will go with them to court. We will go with them to school if they have to have a meeting with school. We help them with find counselling or psychologists. We help them to attend parenting courses. Whatever it is they need, it's a very holistic support. And the main thing is we support them for as long as they need. So we have clients that may only work with us for a few months, and we have clients that have been working with us for years. And the cost of that is much less than the cost of a client returning to a victim survivor returning to a perpetrator. So when the governments don't want to fund these services effectively, state government and federal governments do not want to fund these services, what they forget is the impact that they have it, that this has financially. But also we have a 97% success rate. At Lakahi, 97% of our clients do not return to an abusive relationship. And that is huge. We are helping these women and children to live free from abuse for the rest of their lives.
1: What's this like for the caseworkers themselves to be this person who is connected with a client? It sounds like it would be very rewarding, but also a very demanding role as well.
0: Yeah, I was about to say exactly the same. I think it's very rewarding for them. They get some great results, but it's also can be very frustrating when we're coming across services that are not collaborative, that are not trauma-informed, and we just keep hitting brick walls. I guess what keeps us going is that we're the ones hitting those brick walls, not the victim survivors, that we do build those very special, trusting relationships. Victim survivors find it very difficult to build trust with anybody because of what they've been through, and yet they can trust their caseworker, and we see those relationships developing. And for me, it's about taking care of my caseworkers. So I don't let any of them work more than 4 days, just making sure they have professional supervision, making sure that we take care of them as much as we can, and having a laugh in our office so that we can try and keep that, try and keep it light when we can, so that nobody feels too overloaded.
1: With online and technological advancements, leaving an abusive relationship and or home is one thing, but does that mean that you get to leave behind that coercive control? Is it following some of the victim survivors much more than it did years ago?
0: Absolutely. Domestic and family abuse doesn't stop when we leave. And it's not just the technological abuse, it's the systems abuse as well. You know, we've got clients that have been going through criminal court for 2 or 3 years, family court for 2 or 3 years.

0: groups and anyone who wanted to do any kind of event to celebrate Sir Dave's birthday. And so in that, there's quite a mix. So, for instance, on Friday night, there's a production called Ocean, which is a combination of a screening of his Ocean documentary, Ocean with David Attenborough, followed by a discussion with Professor Michael Weir, who's an ocean environmentalist, followed, and then subsequently a musical performance, so Lucky Oceans, Ricky Webster and the Imperial String Orchestra, as Imperial String Quartet, right through to the WA Museum at Boulevard, hosting a panel discussion where they've got a range of amazing speakers discussing, you know, Sir David Attenborough's lasting legacy and the impact of his work. We've also got events that are a bit more fun. So we've got a Sir Dave trivia night, so a pub quiz that's exclusively dedicated to Sir Dave happening at the Rocky Ridge Burswood in the town of Victoria Park. And then a whole lot of smaller community events where they've just sort of put together small actions that they can take that are a celebration because, you know, because the connection to Sir Dave is everywhere from large-scale institutions right through to individuals.
1: Gemma, I've got to know, you've got to give us a sneak peek of what some of the trivia quiz questions are going to be, just maybe just one.
0: Look, I've put that out to the Ducks Nuts trivia guys. They're in charge of it. They keep these things totally under wraps.
1: Fair enough.
0: They know how competitive these things can be.
1: All right. Well, I'll give you one then. As director of the BBC, David Attenborough was the person who commissioned Monty Python's Flying Circus. Incredible legacy. Ah. And you're telling me your legacy story is on the text line as well. Angela says, my father serviced Sir David Attenborough's father's car in the 1940s, which meant I took note of Sir David's work early on in my life. Elizabeth from Albury says, I used to spend a precious hour with my dad on a Thursday night watching Life on Earth on the ABC in the 70s. I was in primary school and it was just time with dad. Maybe it's also how I ended up on a STEM path, finally becoming a chemical engineer. Another says, I credit Sir David Attenborough with inspiring my eldest to study science communications. She watched his documentary from a very young age and still has a very soft spot for him. Justin, as this conversation really illustrates, it's hard to distill his legacy down to just one thing, but what do you hope people take from Sir David's work?
2: That's a big question and the answer's a big answer, but really, I think joy in nature is one of the important things, and just to realise what a wonderful world we have. I mean, that's what he's done superbly is to show us not just the scientific interest, but he's so engaged and so happy to be out there in the, you know, standing on a mountain of bat poo explaining what's going on. He just loves that sort of thing. Get out there and enjoy it. So I think that's an important message for all of us. Get out there and enjoy it. And of course, the slightly sad side to his messages over the last couple of decades is all what he has been doing again superbly, is showing us at the end of those documentaries, you know, here's a wonderful, beautiful thing, but let's not lose it. And why are we losing it? And how do we change our behaviour in order not to lose it? That's been a very important part of his legacy now, which I know for him is a sort of sadness because he's grown up realising that what he's shown us is disappearing. Mm. So let's be positive about the future. We know it's resilient. He's shown us that nature is resilient if we give it a chance. And I think that's a really important part of his recent legacy. We need to give nature a chance.
1: Justin, Gemma, thank you both so much. Gemma Pepper is one of the producers behind Sir Dave Day. If you search Sir Dave Day, you'll be able to see what's on offer. And Emeritus Professor Justin Marshall, who's worked closely with Sir David Attenborough with the Queensland Brain Institute. And thank you for your texts as well. Trish says, Sir David Attenborough told us how many more domestic birds than native birds were in the world. I stopped eating birds from that moment onwards. Someone says their friend named her little boy Attenborough. He's known as Atty for short. And Pam says, it feels that Sir David has been in my life for so long. First, he showed us the beauty and variety of a natural world, and now he's showing us how much peril nature is in and what we need to do to save it. He's my hero. Well, stick around. Coming up next here on Life Matters on ABC Radio National, what would motivate you to become a regular blood

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0: In the wake of the Bondi massacre, images of people lining up around the block to donate blood felt like a symbol of hope. It was a reminder of how practical, selfless acts can actually make a tangible difference and in some cases save lives. But it's not just in times of national crisis that we rely on our community or on the steady flow of blood donations. Every day, thousands of Australians living with chronic illness or going through cancer treatment rely on blood transfusions to not just survive, but to live a normal life. And while it's estimated that more than half of us are eligible to donate blood, only 3% of those who actually could do. As generous as those donors are, it's not quite enough to meet the demand. We're importing almost 60% of the plasma we need from overseas at significant cost. So what might it take for Australia to become more self-sufficient for our blood supply? How can we encourage more eligible donors to sign up and give the gift of life? And I'd love to know if you're a donor or if you've received this incredible gift. Tell me your blood donation story and why maybe you've kept going back if it's something you do regularly. My number is 0418 226 576. Here with me is Kate Fisher, the founder of Milkshakes for Mali, an advocacy organisation on a mission to end persistent critical blood shortages in Australia and around the world. Kate, welcome to Life Matters.
3: Hi.
0: So you've been advocating for this need to expand our blood donor pool for years. Tell me about what has inspired this for you.
3: Yeah, so we have got a little girl who has had 7 bonus years now, thanks to Australian blood donors. She has an autoimmune condition that's attacking her brain, and the only treatment that works for her is intravenous immunoglobulin infusion made from donated human plasma. So she turned 10 earlier in the year, and without Australian blood and plasma donors, she wouldn't still be here.
0: Oh my gosh, turning 10, 7 bonus years, it's something you can't even think about and you've navigated it. What do those donations mean for her? What's the difference it makes?
3: Yeah, so when Mali is at her sickest, we can only prolong her life for 10 days at a time. And if she doesn't receive the product that she needs, her immune system attacks her healthy brain cells. And that can look like seizures that last up to 39 hours. It is lack of function, lack of oxygen to her brain. And we went from having a happy, healthy, fit little girl to having a little girl that couldn't walk, couldn't talk, was in an induced coma and spent the best part of 2 years in hospital. But Australian blood donors brought her back to life, and she's a happy, healthy little girl now. She will be dependent for life though, because it's the only treatment that works for her.
0: Kate, it would make total sense for me as a mum to just focus on my own kid, but You've really broadened this focus out to the idea of blood donations for all sorts of different people.
3: Mm-hmm. We say that, and if someone had have told me before Mali got sick that I would have a best-selling book and a podcast and be standing here talking to you now, telling the stories of blood recipients to thank their donors and to encourage new ones, I would never have believed it. And I think that is very much the point of what we do at Milkshakes for Mali, is that people just don't understand how vulnerable we are. And if there was something that you could do to keep your child alive, no matter what it was, I guarantee that you would do it. The reality is that we're actually in that position every single day, because 1 in 3 of us will need blood within our lifetime, and only 1 in 30 eligible people ever make a blood donation. And I just don't think people realise how precarious that can be.
0: So you gave a TED talk recently about blood donation as one of the last remaining acts of true altruism.
3: Yes.
0: What do you mean by that?
3: So when you go and donate blood, you are giving an act of kindness to somebody you will never meet without recognition and without reward. We document so much of what we do through social media. Everything is visible, but there's no audience for blood donation. No one sees you do it, and you will never know who your blood donation saves. in earlier work with Milkshakes for Mali, I linked it to being very close to being the closest act of mateship that we have in the modern world. And I just think it's such a great Aussie thing to do, go and roll up a sleeve. You never know if you're going to be one in three, or if you or your children or, you know, somebody that you love is. And we always say as well, you know, blood donors don't just save lives, they keep families together. And Australian blood donors have kept two older brothers with their little sister, two parents with their children in our household. And she's an incredible little girl that's going to do great things in this world.
0: You're listening to Life Matters here on ABC Radio National. I'm Tegan Taylor, chatting with Kate Fisher, who founded the Milkshakes for Mali blood donation advocacy movement, talking about blood donation in general today. A lot of the rules around who can donate blood have relaxed in the last couple of years, and maybe you've never thought of yourself as a potential blood donor, and you could be now. I'd love to know your story of either giving or receiving blood. My number is 0418 226 576. Sharon has texted in incredibly timely. She says, my husband died 20 years ago today. When my son was 16, we dreaded the first anniversary. So we both gave blood, my son, for the first time. Save a life. And every May 7 thereafter, we have given blood, no matter where we are in the world, together or separated. Oh my gosh. Well, also here is Kath Stone, the Executive Director of Donor Management and Experience at Australian Red Cross Lifeblood. Kath, welcome.
4: Thanks for having me.
0: So we're hearing from Kate about the impact of these life-saving donations. How many of us will need a blood transfusion at some point in our lives?
4: Yeah, and I want to acknowledge Kate's work. She's a fantastic advocate for us, and she knows as well as we do that one in three of us will need blood or blood product in our lifetime. We just don't know when that's going to be.
0: So one in three. How many regular donors do we have in Australia?
4: At the moment, we have about 606,000 regular donors, and that means they're coming in within the last 12 months. So that's a really, it's a good number, but 27 million people rely on those 606,000.
0: Yeah, that's a lot smaller number than I think I expected.
4: That's right. And they're contributing, you know, every year we collect about 1.7 million collections. So often they're people that have made donating a habit and really recognise just how important it is. And if they're not doing it, someone else isn't doing it. So it's great they step up.
0: It's one of those things where you'll often sort of hear the story of this person who's donated blood like a gazillion times in their lifetime. There's sort of people who started when they were young and now they're quite old and they're still donating blood, and incredibly powerful stories. I wonder what the average age is of blood donors, whether you're getting enough young blood in to kind of make up for those people who are eventually going to age out.
4: Yeah, it's a great question. And first of all, I want to say a huge thank you to our over 60s. You are our best donors. Every 2 weeks you're showing up, you're meeting friends, you're having a catch up and you're putting your arm out to save someone's life. And we thank you for that. At the other end of the scale, our under 30s, they tend to come and do it once. We saw a huge number of under 30s come in during the Bondi, post the Bondi terrorist attack. They're now all eligible to donate again. We'd love to see them come back. They're stickier to get back in. But our mid-40s are really the average age of our donors. Kind of, if they're raising children, they've done that. We're not competing with sports games. They've got time to come in and put an arm out.
0: Some of the rules around who can donate have changed recently. Actually, like a couple of different rules have changed recently. What kind of reception have you had from people who previously wouldn't have been able to donate?
4: That's a great question. So let me start with the most recent rule that has changed. Last year, we changed the rules that enabled gay and bisexual men and transgender people to donate plasma. Plasma is a really important golden part of your blood that's turned into multiple medicines. And then just recently on the 20th of April, that change to the rules expanded. So gay and bisexual men, transgender people could donate whole blood as well. And when we think about the reception, we have seen about 4,000 new donors. We do know that these rules have taken a long, long time to change and that there is still some hurt in the community. And so we continue to work with the community. We've got more to do, certainly for the LGB community. That's the first big set of rules that changed 4 years ago in July. We changed the rules around VCJD or mad cow disease if you'd lived in the UK during the 1980s until 2022, you weren't able to donate. Those donors have come in multiple times and in the last 4 years made nearly 350,000 donations.
0: That's such a heartening thing to hear, but I'm just thinking about my own experience. I think I first started thinking about blood donation when I was at uni because there was the van would come to campus and I had time on my hands because I was a uni student, and that sort of was what set that habit in my early life. And I wonder whether with people who have basically lived their whole lives kind of mentally ruling themselves out for this, what it takes to change that kind of self-perception of someone as like, I'm a blood donor. Like they've never sort of had that as an option available to them, how that kind of factors into behaviour change.
4: That's absolutely right. And, you know, if you can create the habit early in life, then it tends to stick even in the years where you don't have time to donate. So we have multiple ways that we have to keep communicating the message. And even as recently as the rule changes last week, you know, the work advocates like Kate do is really important. We have the work of our ambassador, Michael Klim, who's raising education around why plasma is so important. And we have advocates that have been championing change for us. We have all our digital channels. If you think every day you're receiving 10,000 different advertising points, we have to creep in there with some social media advertising, with billboards. There are so many ways we need to get through.
0: Do you think you'd ever consider paid donations like they have in some other countries?
4: We certainly, look, Australia's great in terms of it operates under the World Health Organization rules that a voluntary, non-remunerated donation is good for everybody. We know that we need to continue to recognise our donors in different ways. Our gifts program is a first step into that. We're working with the governments of Australia to see what more we need to be doing in terms of recognition. But we certainly know that our volunteer donors, it's just part of who we are in Australia and what we do. And so as long as we can make sure we've got donation centres where it is most effective and efficient for us to have them, that we're reminding people of the recipients on the end of it, we do find Australia shows up to do something for someone else in a way that's voluntary.
0: You are listening to Life Matters here on ABC Radio National. I'm Tegan Taylor. That's Kath Stone, Executive Director of Donor Management and Experience at Australian Red Cross Lifeblood. I've also got with me Kate Fisher, who founded Milkshakes for Mali, the blood donation advocacy movement. And I'd love to hear your blood donation or receiving story today. My number is 0418 226 576. Rachel says, I was a regular plasma donor for 15 years. And then was diagnosed with a blood cancer in my 30s while pregnant with my first child. Full circle moment when I received blood as part of a stem cell transplant last year. Rachel says, it really is so bloody important that people donate. Well, Peter, you've called in. You started donating because of your daughter. Can you tell me the story?
5: Yeah, sure. Tegan, my daughter, well, in fact, I was donating before she got sick, but in year 11, she was diagnosed with acute lymphoblastic lymphoma, which is a blood cancer. It's effectively childhood leukemia. And I was just completely blown away by her survival, and treatment was completely reliant on daily blood, you know, blood, plasma, platelets, etc. And, you know, I guess that reinforced in me how important it was to donate. I was one of the people that lived in the UK, so it was frustrating at the time I couldn't donate. And then once that was lifted, I've been a regular donor ever since. And I'm now a matched platelet donor, so I get a call, you know, fairly regularly to come in at short notice to give platelets. So So that's why I do it.
0: How's your daughter doing, Peter?
5: Look, happy to say she's really well. She's now 26. She's graduated as a social worker, and she's an amazing person. And yeah, it's just a little bond between us.
0: Love to hear a happy story, Peter. Thanks so much for the call, Luke. You and your partner have been regularly donating blood since the rules changed last year. Tell me your story.
6: Hi, Tegan. Yes, that's right. I'm a nurse. I work in healthcare. So I see these products being used every day for people going through cancer treatment, trauma situations, and relying on them for chronic conditions. There's no synthetic substitute. If these products aren't available and people aren't turning up to donate, then it can be really negative for those people. When the rules changed in 2025, my partner and I, my husband, started donating plasma, and it's been a really nice shared thing to do. It's part of our fortnightly routine now. And with the expansion of the rules most recently, if we need to, we can now donate both blood and platelets too for people that might need it.
0: That's so beautiful, Luke. We heard sort of Kath say before that there's work to do to connect with the LGBT community about kind of bridging that gap, that because they've been excluded for so long. Do you have any ideas on how to bridge that?
6: Look, I certainly think engagement strategies like this are really important. Working in health, the word of mouth allows it to spread as well. So a lot of my colleagues have been waiting for this to come online, and those that didn't realise it was happening were truly excited and said, oh, I know people that I can tell now that they can roll up their sleeves and they can donate. So I think the message is out there. There has certainly been a lot of communication around this over the last months and years through the various media releases that Lifeblood have sort of put out there for the community, and the evidence and the research has been ongoing. So I do truly believe there's a lot of people that have just been waiting for it, and now they have the opportunity, will sign up really quickly.
0: Good on you, Luke. Thank you so much for the call. Kate, yeah, what do we do to narrow this gap between the eligible Australians and the people who actually donate?
3: It's fascinating following my TEDx Brisbane talk that a lot of the feedback I have got has actually been from gay men or men who have sex with men who would love to donate blood. It's been one of the advocacy things that we've worked hard on through Milkshakes for Mali. And I just want to say thank you to Luke, because he and his husband could very much be part of the reason that my daughter's still alive. So I get to go home and tuck her into bed tonight. Thank you to people just like Luke and his husband. And I think there's a lot of hurt is what has really come back to me, is that feedback from this community that they feel like they've been excluded for such a long time, and it hasn't felt like they can contribute to humanity in that way. And I think we just need to ask them what they need to bring them back in. And, you know, me as a mum, I guess, saying that I am absolutely thrilled that this community can donate the product that my child needs to stay alive. And just a huge thank you.
0: Kate, the texts that we're getting, honestly, Lynn, it says, I've been holding off donating plasma with the fuel shortage, but hearing Kate today, I have my next plasma appointment booked in just now. It is a 2.5-hour round trip.
3: Oh.
0: Another says, after listening to this segment, I'm signing up next week. Ashamed I haven't done it earlier. Thanks for the prompt.
3: Oh, this is amazing. So anyone who's signing up today, please add your donations to the Milkshakes for Mali Lifeblood team. And that helps us track the impact of telling Mali's story. And I get to show her the amount of people that are donating blood to help to keep her alive. And when she was little, we used to pretend that on the bottles of her treatment, the writing, because she couldn't read at that stage, I would read out the names of our family and friends who have recently donated to help to keep her alive and to keep her strong and healthy. And the way that that makes it, not just a little girl, but anyone who is fighting a big battle, feel is just incredible.
0: Kate, don't make me cry on the radio.
3: Well, it's important, and I think this is a thing people simply don't realise. If people realised how vulnerable we were, they would show up and they would donate. And that's what so much of my TED talk was about, was that, you know, we were begging out. Our family and friends were saying, what can we do to help? And we were saying, we need you to donate blood and plasma to keep Mali alive. And still so many people didn't, because they just don't understand that vulnerability.
0: texts just coming out the wazoo. One person says, my partner and I donate together and make it a date night. Bleed and feed is what they call
3: it. That's awesome.
0: Simon says, thank you for your conversation around blood donation. I'm a regular plasma donor, hopefully hitting my 100th donation this year.
3: Oh my gosh, that's amazing.
0: I love how happy and kind everyone is in the centre. It's just a good vibe. The free milkshakes obviously help. And one story that's absolutely punched me in the gut. This person says, my great-grandfather died at 53. My grandfather died at 53, and then my father died at 53. At 53, I had my gallbladder removed in a standard surgery, but unbeknownst to all, I continued to bleed post-surgery. It was an emergency trip back to hospital, reopening me and requiring two bags of blood from unknown strangers. Thank you. You broke our family curse.
3: Oh, wow.
0: Well, Kate, thank you so much for joining me today. Kate Fisher founded Milkshakes for Mali, which is a blood donation advocacy movement. Of course, you also heard from Kath Stone, Executive Director of Donor Management and Experience at Australian Red Cross Lifeblood. And if this chat has inspired you to donate, you can call Lifeblood, make an appointment, 13 14 95. Coming up next here on Life Matters on ABC Radio National, what would Aristotle wear to the Met Gala? I'm going to tell you the absolute, no doubt about it, definitive answer. That's next.
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0: It's fun to be an armchair fashion critic, and the annual Met Gala is the pinnacle of iconic or eye-wateringly ugly looks, depending on your perspective. Love it or hate it, it's highly influential. It's a quintessentially New York event, and here in Australia, we are glued to it. For its entire existence, the Met Gala has always been for a handful of extremely wealthy, elite philanthropists and celebrities raising money for a New York institution. But this year felt particularly dystopian. One billionaire in particular had a lot to do with that, Jeff Bezos and his wife, Lauren Sanchez. Bezos reportedly paid $10 million to sponsor the event. And for some, the involvement of these two people was too much to stomach. It set off protests around the city, endless think pieces, and several high-profile attendee boycotts. Is any of this new? Is the pageantry of celebrity just a bit too much at the moment when a lot of us can barely afford the basics? Or is that what makes it fun, escaping into their world? I'd love to know if you buy into it, maybe not the Met Gala specifically, but trashy celebrity magazines. Is peering into how the rich and beautiful live still fun, given the current state of the world? Send me a text, 0418 226 576. And here with me is Patrick Stokes, Associate Professor of Philosophy at Deakin University. He joins me fortnightly for a chat I call Ask Aristotle. Pat, I would love to know what Aristotle would wear to the Met Gala if he was lucky enough for Anna Wintour to give him an invite.
10: Yeah, I didn't see you there this year, Tegan. I think Aristotle would, given that he's all about moderation, he's all about not too much or too little of anything. So I think he would wear something fairly understated and distasteful, and as a result would not get picked up in any of the media roundups of the event afterwards. None of the red carpet footage.
0: So what you're saying is he could have been there, we just would never know because no one would take a
10: photo. Well, he may well have been for all you and I would know.
0: So let's talk about this sort of ethical quandary. Like, it's not like Jeff Bezos is the first ethically compromised person to be part of the Met Gala, and it's not even his first attendance. Why has there been so much outrage this year?
10: There's probably just a certain kind of, if you like, perfect storm of factors that's going on there. One is just, you know, Bezos has just had this insanely elaborate wedding, and so he's already kind of become one of these emblematic figures of a certain kind of rich person excess that just gets totally detached from the normal scale of human concerns and human wants and needs. And so there's an obvious kind of, you know, dislike of that. There's issues around Amazon as a company. But also at the time when people are feeling like, you know, they're being particularly pressed by all the stuff that's gone wrong this decade, you know, in terms of COVID and inflation and now, you know, the war in Iran and so forth. There's obviously going to be just a huge amount of discontent, and that's going to find a focus in what looks certainly to the casual observer, and not unreasonably, like a whole bunch of rich people just having a lot of fun in a way that the rest of us is just meant to look at from the outside and enjoy the spectacle and sort of, you know, look but don't touch, don't get involved, don't actually have any kind of involvement, just, you know, nod from afar and, you know, it looks almost like we're just being invited to applaud our betters, so to speak.
0: A lot of the media coverage is about the red carpet, but the whole kind of point of the gala is it's a fundraiser for art. It has art always been a vehicle for power?
10: Yeah, and certainly patronage. You know, the idea that you have rich people who fund artistic things that otherwise

0: wouldn't occur. That's not a new thing by any means. You know, so much of that sort of the great art of the Renaissance and things like that that we look at, you know, a huge amount of that owes its existence ultimately to rich benefactors for whom it was understood that this was just part of your noblesse oblige. You would pay for great works of art, great works of architecture. You know, you would find and patronise, you know, important artists. That gave something to the community, but it also gave you a degree of recognition. And there was a careful dance that, you know, you wanted to get that recognition, but you also couldn't put your own name on things too prominently, or it started to look tacky, you know. And so you could say that, you know, the Met Gala, that, you know, certainly the Met Costume Institute is not the only organisation that has a gala to raise money. A lot of charities do, and they do a lot of really good work around, you know, preserving the history of clothing and fashion and textiles. So, you know, you could say that that's just part of a very old and familiar trade-off, but with any trade-off, there's always a question of how far is too far, you know, who is a patron who is just too problematic to be accepted, who is a patron where you just think, no, this is too much, this is too far, we're not doing this.
1: So we can agree that funding the arts is good. Well, it probably falls sort of more in the good column, but at some stage it can get into almost like reputation laundering.
0: Yeah, it can absolutely get into reputation laundering. It can get into sort of just buying glory, basically, you know, or buying a reputation for sophistication, you know, is another thing too. Like, I don't know to what extent Jeff Bezos, for all I know, the man lives and breathes fashion. For all I know, he's just, you know, a deeply committed fashionista, but he might not be, and it might be the case that somebody in that position you might think of is just in it for the wrong reasons. They're in it for the prestige, or they're in it for the visibility, and not because they're deeply morally committed to the cause.
1: Okay, so we've thrown a few stones at Jeff Bezos. What if we turn to address the log in our own eye? Like, we're here consuming this, right? Like, we're giving our minutes to websites that are posting these photos, or we're buying the magazines, or we're watching the TV. Is it ethical to have a bit of fun looking at fancy people dressed up in fun clothes?
0: Look, I'm inclined to say yes. There's always this sort of pushback of saying, you know, how can we be spending money and resources on this when there's so much suffering and misery in the world? And I kind of get that. But at the same time, if you are waiting until everything is solved before you start doing beautiful things or frivolous things or fun things, then those things will never start. And I also don't think that's a very human world or a very good world to be aiming for. You know, there's never a right time, but sometimes are more wrong than others, absolutely. But you know, I think that, you know, it's probably in some ways a good thing we can engage with, but it's also important in some ways that we also engage with it critically. That is to say, people can tell the difference when it's something that is beautiful and artistic and, you know, if you like, a kind of, you know, a defense of beauty in the face of the ugliness of life. People can tell the difference between that and something that's just pretentious or seeking attention or ostentatious. So, but also they'll contest that difference. And that's a really interesting thing. And that's a big part of what happens every year with the Met Gala, is people, you know, arguing over what is art, what is beautiful versus, you know, what's just tacky or, you know, self-seeking. And yeah, that's in itself a good thing. If it gets people thinking about those ideas and making those contestations, that's not a bad thing at all.
1: You're listening to Life Matters here on ABC Radio National. I'm Tegan Taylor with Patrick Stokes, Associate Professor of Philosophy at Deakin University, my fortnightly companion for Ask Aristotle, talking about the Met Gala and whether it's ethical to have fun looking into the lives of the rich and beautiful given the current state of the world. My number's 0418-226-576. Someone says, I would love to see Socrates at the Met Gala. Pat, some of the philosophers were aesthetes, like they studied beauty for beauty's sake. What's the philosophical approach to this?
0: Well, yeah, so Socrates is an interesting one there, because Socrates, at least as Plato presents him, would have been in very simple clothing and you know, very unassuming looking guy, but was somebody who believed that beauty and truth and goodness are all ultimately one thing, and that, you know, we see only imperfect elements of those things in the world. We only see imperfect instantiations of the true form of things. And you know, loving beauty is ultimately loving the good and the true as such. A lot of other philosophers have kind of critiqued that and said, you know, that's just idealist nonsense. And there are other theories of beauty. Aesthetics as a whole kind of